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1: With SRN News, I'm Keith Peters in Washington. A California man who was arrested at President Trump's Los Angeles area golf course was pretending to be part of the security detail preparing for Trump's visit and had a stash of illegal weapons in his car and home. Janine Taley's initial appearance in downtown Los Angeles federal court Wednesday was canceled. Iran and Oman have moved closer to an agreement on the Strait of Hormuz. This comes after President Trump said a deal to reopen the critical waterway could be announced soon. The strait's closure had driven up global fuel prices. Meanwhile, new tensions have emerged in Lebanon as the Israeli military issued the first evacuation warning in weeks for some residents in the south. On Wall Street, the Dow by 263 points, the Nasdaq dropped 221. More details at srnnews.com.
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2: With SRN News, I'm Keith Peters in Washington. Abdul El-Sayed wins the Democrat Senate primary in Michigan, and now his Republican opponent, former Michigan Congressman Mike Rogers, is weighing in. Correspondent Laura Winters reports.
3: It was a narrow victory, Abdul El-Sayed winning by just a point. He calls Congresswoman Haley Stevens and then holds a news conference in Detroit.
4: And we're going to build a movement that reaches out to everybody. I know not everybody's going to agree with me on everything. That's not how this works. But I do know that they agree with me on the need to beat Mike Rogers.
3: And former Michigan Congressman Mike Rogers, who El-Sayed will face in November, issuing a statement saying Abdul isn't just another liberal, he's an extremist. Laura Winters reporting.
2: On Wall Street, the Dow up by 263 points, the Nasdaq dropping 221. This is SRN News.
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1: With SRN News, I'm Keith Peters in Washington. A California man who was arrested at President Trump's Los Angeles area golf course was pretending to be part of the security detail preparing for Trump's visit and had a stash of illegal weapons in his car and home. Janine Taley's initial appearance in downtown Los Angeles federal court Wednesday was canceled. Iran and Oman have moved closer to an agreement on the Strait of Hormuz. This comes after President Trump said a deal to reopen the critical waterway could be announced soon. The strait's closure has driven up global fuel prices. Meanwhile, new tensions have emerged in Lebanon as the Israeli military issued the first evacuation warning in weeks for some residents in the south. On Wall Street, the Dow by 263 points. More details at srnnews.com.
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4: With SRN News, I'm Keith Peters in Washington. Abdul El-Sayed, an insurgent former public health official who harnessed Democratic frustration with the party establishment, narrowly defeated Congresswoman Haley Stevens in Michigan's U.S. Senate primary, setting up a crucial test for leftist progressives in a key battleground state. Senate Majority Leader John Thune says he's looking forward to the general election in Michigan after Democrats nominated El-Sayed, who will face off against Republican Mike Rogers.
5: I think it's a great contrast. Mike Rogers is a great candidate, very experienced, ran last time, learned a lot, and I think is running a terrific campaign, and fortunately benefited this time from not having to have a divisive primary like what happened in his last race.
4: This is SRN News.
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0: Hey guys, George here. I love the movies Angel makes because they always deliver great entertainment. And I want to tell you about their newest movie coming out August 14th, The Brink of War. It's a historical drama about the 1986 summit in Iceland, when President Reagan and Soviet leader Gorbachev faced each other in the height of the Cold War with the fate of the world on the line. It's got Jeff Daniels in it, Jared Harris, J.K. 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
1: With SRN News, I'm Jason Walker. Ukrainian President Volodymyr Zelensky says the latest Russian missile and drone attacks killing at least 17 people, 44 others wounded. A number of those are believed to be children. Abdul El-Sayed has won Michigan's Democratic nomination for U.S. Senate in a victory that for the party's extreme left wing in a battleground state. El-Sayed narrowly defeated U.S. Representative Haley Stevens. Even now face Republican Mike Rogers in November. Stocks holding close to their records on Wall Street Wednesday, and oil prices relatively steady. The S&P 500 fell 13 points on the day. Dow Industrials gained 263. The NASDAQ was down 231. Brent crude a little changed at $79 a barrel. SRN News.
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3: With SRN News, I'm Jason Walker. Authorities say a man arrested at President Trump's L.A. golf course pleading not guilty.
4: The Los Angeles County Sheriff's Department says 38-year-old Janine John Taylor was taking photos and video and had a 16-round magazine with ammunition in his pocket. Authorities recovered a loaded pistol in his car. Taylor was arrested Sunday after appearing to monitor security preparations at Trump National Golf Course 2 days before the president's fundraiser there. Investigators searched Taylor's home in Downey, California, and found several firearms, magazines and ammunition, body armor, and a notebook that contains what authorities describe as concerning statements. I'm Mike Hempen.
3: Abdul El-Sayed has won Michigan's Democratic nomination for U.S. Senate. He'll be taking on Mike Rogers in November. This is SRN News.
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23: In terms of thinking about the role, overseeing the investment teams and investment strategies is a big part of what I do as Chief Investment Officer. I like to, you know, I'm using the analogy of like, I like to be the Rick Rubin in the room of really talented professionals. Provide an environment by which they can do their best work and then get the hell out of the way. And so you have to identify the talent. You help to work and develop them. You have to work with their process, how and why they make decisions as individuals and teams of individuals. Make sure that their priorities align with our clients and the firm overall. Give them all the resources that they need to do their job, and increasingly their more sophisticated resource requests, like around AI deployment and things of that nature, and then get out of their way. Allow them to do their best work. And you pointed out, you know, designing incentives, designing culture, reinforcing behavior is a big part of all of that. So that's one big part of my job, you know, also interfacing with clients, both private wealth clients and institutional clients, strategy for the firm, internal strategy, corporate development, but also M&A and new deployment of acquisition of different strategies, products and launching new products and new extensions of existing products is a big part of my role. And then reinforcing, you know, the culture overall of what we're trying to build.
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22: I'm Barry Ritholtz. You're listening to Masters in Business on Bloomberg Radio. My extra special guest this week is Mike Kelly. He's President and Chief Investment Officer of Future Standard. They are an alternatives manager focused on the wealth channel with over $90 billion in assets under management. That's across private credit, private equity, real estate, infrastructure, and multi-asset strategies. Mike joined FS Investors in 2015, became president in 2017, and helped architect the firm's evolution from a single private credit strategy back when it was just $12 billion into a fully diversified alternatives platform now called Future Standard. Mike Kelly, welcome to Bloomberg.
23: Thanks, Barry. It's great to be here.
22: So I'm fascinated by both your background and your career path, which is really, really interesting. But let's roll back a little bit. Bachelor's at Cornell, MBA from Stanford. What was the original career plan?
23: So taking a step back, you know, I grew up on the border of Queens and Long Island. My dad was an NYPD cop in the South Bronx and Queens. Mom raised the five of us kids in a traditional Irish-American household and valued education. I knew from a pretty early part of my life that I wanted to go into investing. I'll tell you a little story. So when we turned 13 in my family, you got the big gift.
22: Mm-hmm.
23: And at the time, I was a nerdy kid. I was into computers. My dad would drop me off at the Queens Village Public Library, and I would, you know, learn how to program on this Apple computer. They had just got the Apple IIe in. Mm-hmm. And for my 13th birthday, I asked my parents for, you got up to $300. I got $300 of Apple stock was my request.
22: Really?
10: Wow.
23: And the big day came. They gave me an envelope. I was really excited. I opened it up, and it was a savings bond for a local bank. And my parents noted the disappointment in my face and said, you know, Michael, we're sorry. We don't know how to buy stock.
22: And this is like late 80s?
23: This is 83.
22: 83, okay.
23: So I said then and there, I am going to teach myself how to do this, how to invest in these companies. And I set out, I still have it, I have the notebook over here, I actually brought it with me, about stocks and all the things that I would read about investing and investing in the stock market. And so from an early part of my life, I wanted to go into investing. And so throughout, you know, the years at Cornell, you know, at the time, I did some great internships, one at a boiler room. They made a movie about that.
22: Yep.
23: One for Steve Wynn at the Mirage, which was exciting. And then I studied in Japan, studying the banking system there for one summer. And as I was coming back, the only firm that actually would interview me was Salomon Brothers.
22: Mm-hmm.
23: And so I wound up fortunately getting a job at Salomon Brothers.
22: What capacity?
23: In the financial institutions banking group.
22: Okay.
23: Started as an iBanker. Loved Salomon Brothers. Went out going to the 42nd floor of Seven World Trade Center, which is where Michael Lewis wrote the book, Liar's mm-hmm. Poker. So I wound up going to the fixed income trading floor for my third year and really got bit by the bug of markets. I knew I wanted to make the transition from investment banking over to the buy side. So as I headed off to Stanford Business School, that was my mission, was to find my way into the buy side.
22: So there's a sort of urban legend that you kind of cold called your way from Salomon Brothers into an internship with hedge fund legend Lee Cooperman.
23: Yes.
22: at Omega. Is that, first
23: yes.
22: of all, is that a true story? And if it is, walk us through that call.
23: Right. So I was at Stanford, and I knew I wanted to make this transition to the buy side. And in looking at the careers of what I was looking at, the greatest minds in investing, they all seem to be relegated to this corner of the market of hedge funds and private equity firms. You know, we're talking about the mid-90s here, when people didn't have a lot of understanding of what these firms actually did. But it struck me as an incredibly intense and exciting career path. Many of the people were very young and seemingly making a lot of money doing it, and really working on some dynamic investing strategies. And so I had a directory. It was called the Van Hedge Fund Directory. It was a printed out piece of paper, like from a fax machine, and it had the names and addresses of, at the time, the top 25 hedge funds. So it had, you know, Bruce Kovner in there, and you know, Paul Tudor Jones and George Soros. And so I went through this directory and literally called from a payphone these individuals.
22: Come on. Hey, Druckenmiller, it's Mike Kelly. Like that sort of call?
23: Now, the disadvantage is most people were screening their calls. Their assistants were like, yeah, he'll never call you back. The advantage for me was one of those individuals, Lee Cooperman, often didn't use an assistant and answered his own phone.
22: He's there at 5 in the morning. He's there at 8 at night.
23: Absolutely.
22: If you call outside of business hours, Lee's the only guy in the office.
23: And he picks up and goes, Lee. And that's how he starts the conversation. Mr. Cooperman, you know, I'm a kid from the boroughs like you. I just want to break into the industry. I've worked at Salomon, but I've never been an investor before. I am willing to do whatever it takes. I am willing to sleep on my parents' couch and work for you for free. And he said, I only hire PhDs.
22: Really?
23: And I said, well, I'm getting my MBA right now. And he said, no. Poor, hungry, and driven. And I was like, well, I'm all three of those. I checked those boxes. And he said, well, I'm a value investor, and I like the price. You can come work for me for free.
22: No kidding. Oh, my God.
23: I show up day one at Omega, and Lee comes to me and says, let's go to breakfast. And I thought, this is amazing.
22: I'm in heaven.
23: First day, and I'm going to breakfast with the legendary Lee Cooperman. So we go across the street. It's 100 Wall Street. We go across the street to an Au Bon Pan for breakfast. And we get to the counter. We order. And Lee turns to me and says, you're buying. So here I am, day one. And I'm already $30 in the hole. Right? In my illustrious investment career. But it turned out okay. And that was how I got my start in the investment business, and in particular in hedge funds and the alternative investment business.
22: That's unbelievable. So after Omega, you leap from Lee Cooperman to working under Julian Robertson at Tiger Management. How did that come about?
23: So I had worked full-time after business school for Lee and for Omega Advisors. I received a phone call a few years later by Tiger Management. They were looking for someone in their macro trading and analyst group. And at that time, you know, getting a call from Tiger was like getting a call from the New York Yankees.
22: Sure.
23: It was like the illustrious, you know, incredible firm. Was very honored and flattered, interviewed there.
22: Let me interrupt you a second just to remind listeners that the 1980s and 1990s were peak hedge fund years.
23: Yeah.
22: They were masters of the universe. They put up the best numbers. They were the hardest for any investor that wanted to allocate to them. It was not easy to get into any of those funds.
23: Yeah.
22: The world changed after the financial crisis, but that was the golden era of hedge funds, wasn't it?
23: Most definitely. And I think what I appreciated the most about those first few firms I worked at, Salomon, Omega Advisors, Tiger Management, there was a commonality of culture in that these were very intense work environments with very intellectually curious individuals who were super smart and like to have fun and were a joy to be around and learn from. And so I really enjoyed, you know, the aspects of the culture of the environments in my early career and really got a lot out of it. And it really appealed to kind of my personality. I have kind of an obsessive, intense personality. So I really enjoyed that. But going to Tiger was incredible. A very young group of people who have obviously gone on to do great things in their investment careers. A really intellectually challenging place to work. But I learned a ton about investing from Lee and from Julian and from the other individuals that I worked with, and sort of shaped my sort of investment philosophy as time went on.
22: I'm curious, because they're obviously such different styles. Lee is a deep value guy. Tiger's known as momentum and growth and just a whole – and technology in a very, very different opportunity set. What did you learn from each of those? How different were Julian's and Lee's approaches?
23: Well, I think Julian and Lee, the inception of that, both had a very value-oriented approach. So I think within Tiger, there was an evolution over time and an adaptation, with even with some of the Tiger cubs, of adopting a more growth-oriented strategy.

0: from a long and short perspective about that opportunity in the go forward period. And I think that discipline of re-underwriting your holdings every single day is something that's remained with me. I think secondly, I would say what I would call a variant perception, or what is called a variant perception, something that Michael Steinhardt popularized, of when you make an investment, how is your view different from the market? Because if you want to outperform the market, you can't just agree with the thesis that's already embedded in the price or value of an investment. And so that variant perception of how do you look at it different, you're either more bullish about that opportunity or you think that opportunity is overdone, and so you're either selling or you're shorting or what have you. And so I think that variant perception is really, really an important aspect of the philosophy.
1: 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I'm Barry Ritholtz. 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
7: I'm Barry Ritholtz. You're listening to Masters in Business on Bloomberg Radio. My extra special guest this week is Mike Kelly. He's President and Chief Investment Officer of Future Standard. They are an alternatives manager focused on the wealth channel, running over $90 billion in client assets. When you joined what was Franklin Square before it became Future Standard, FS Investments, they effectively had one credit strategy plus whatever they were reselling on behalf of other people, a little over $10 billion. You're almost 10 times the size now with a full multi-strategy platform. How did that evolution come about? What were the key inflection points? Was that a tough sale to get everybody in-house to accept that? Hey, we have a nice little business here, Mike. Why do you want to mess with it?
8: Right. Well, there was a nice business there, and change comes with resistance. But I think we've had a fortuitous progress of change over the last 12 years. And I would say it started out with forming multiple partnerships with various outside firms that Michael and I had relationships with, the likes of KKR and Golden Tree, Rialto in real estate, EIG, Magnetar, Wilshire, in order to create some diversified strategies that we could offer to clients with best-of-breed managers across various disciplines. And so that was the first stage of evolution, was moving into more of a multi-manager architecture. Concurrent to that, I began to hire internal talent, which is something similar to what I had done at FrontPoint, and brought in individuals like Andrew Beckman and helped him build out his internal private credit team. We made some acquisitions as well in Chiron Asset Management, Portfolio Advisors, Post Road Group in various disciplines. And so it was a combination of an evolution of external partnerships, in-house hiring and talent and development and growing those, and acquisitions, sort of inorganic acquisitions of capabilities and managers to bring on. And I'd say, starting from this inception of packaging and distribution, we then evolved into a diversified asset manager. And then, after the series of in-house capabilities and acquisitions, we adapted the firm into what I would call a true alternative platform. You know, a platform, and I'll distinguish a platform from a diversified asset manager because I do think they are different. Diversified asset manager, you have different strategies that you offer to clients, but those strategies don't have to interrelate at all with one another, and there may be no shared set of relationships or gleaned insights or what have you. A platform, as I would call it, is more interwoven. There's more collaboration. There's shared underwriting. There's shared origination and relationships for deal flow. There's an exchange of insights and specializations, all with the intention of improving outcomes for clients. And that evolution, if you will, you know, it's easy to whiteboard that out and describe we're going to do this. To your point, it's really hard to actually execute on that.
7: So there's a underlying thesis in this. Once this full platform is built out, hey, there is a giant wealth channel that a lot of alts are not tapping into. It's the next great frontier. High net worth, mass affluent wants the same sort of access to strategies that they see foundations, endowments, institutions having access to. Tell us a little bit about how you see that opportunity. How large is it? How much has already been captured? Where are we in the cycle of this getting pushed out to mom-and-pop investors?
8: So backing up to when Michael first started Franklin Square, this is now back in 07, 08, launched the fund in January of 09. So auspicious, great timing for a credit strategy. And delivering income to individual investors through the independent broker-dealer channel. And, you know, if you remember that time, you had this declining yield environment and the Fed cutting rates over that course of time. And so there was a search for income, particularly for retirement accounts. And so in the early days, a lot of our offerings were income strategies, income-oriented, whether it's middle market lending, CLOs, offering real estate lending strategies and so forth, so generating income. And I think we saw that post the great financial crisis, banks would begin to withdraw from those lending activities and cede those over to asset managers and direct lenders like ourselves, but also that private wealth and individual investors would begin to embrace these strategies to pick up income sources. And so those two trends, I think we got correct. What we probably didn't foresee was the adoption curve. I think we probably assumed it would be more linear than it actually turned out to be. It took longer. You think about it, this is now going back. I mean, Franklin Square was started almost 20 years ago. It's very topical today, and we've seen a lot of flows in the last 5+ years. But it has been more recent, that adoption picking up and being spoken about across the entire industry. So I do think there's been this arc of evolution and adoption. But I would tell you, Barry, it's still very much in the early days, given the dynamics of private companies and their capital needs.
7: So let's put that into a little context. The 2010s, you not only had zero interest rate policy or ZIRP, you had QE, you had Operation Twist. Like, the Fed did everything it could do to make cash trash and force people off the sidelines. Hence, TINA, there is no alternative, became popular. In hindsight, it's kind of surprising that it took private credit as long as it did to really find a bid. Like, you would think in that era of zero interest rates, hey, we're going to give you 7%, but it's variable. If the Fed raises rates, we should see a bump up in yield. What was it like building out into that environment as a not just as an executor, but also as an investor, as a CEO?
8: Yeah, I would say two things. One's a market backdrop issue, and one's more of an operational issue. On the market backdrop issue, I define this golden era of investing as post-Volcker, like 1987, up until 2021, as we're coming out of COVID. And if you look at a chart of
7: spectacular
8: U.S. stocks and bond prices, 60-40 made incredible sense. You had disinflationary forces, you had benign demographics, you had globalization. And it was great to set it and forget it with a 60-40 mix.
7: Huh, really interesting. So you've described the current environment as having created a new investing imperative. Focus research, flexibility to change course, conviction. Tell us about what you see as the modern investing imperative around alternatives.
8: Right. So We all know about the decline in the number of publicly traded companies. If we were coming out of college, it was 9,000. Today, you know, barely 4,000. Both the number of private companies and the size of private companies has exploded, and the opportunity to invest in these private companies has increased dramatically, as well as the access and the availability, and those companies taking advantage of access to private equity and direct lending sources of financing. And that allows for a much broader palette for investors to build portfolios with by accessing those companies. And I would say, Barry, increasingly, in order to get diversification, in order to build diversification, you do have to look outside of public stocks and bonds. The stock market is becoming less and less representative of the total economy as it used to be. It's very concentrated right now in AI infrastructure and the Mag 7 and the build out there. And you have, you know, myriad number of private companies of, you know, small to mid-size and some larger size that provide you access to what's really driving the U.S. economy. We call that the middle market. And the middle market are, you know, a couple hundred thousand plus companies that drive the U.S. economy that are not publicly traded. We define the middle market as companies of $1 billion of enterprise value and down, so sort of lower and core middle market. And these are businesses that, you know, frankly, are fast growing. They're a fragmented ecosystem. They're hard to find. But if you can navigate and invest directly in these businesses or lend to these businesses, it's a very attractive access for investors.
7: Last question on the evolution of Future Standard. You've served roles both as chief investment officer and CEO, co-CEO. As CIO, you think about generating returns. As a CEO, you have to think about so many everything else but people, infrastructure, clients, culture, systems.
8: Right.
7: How do you integrate that? Those two very different sets of responsibilities?
8: Right. So in terms of thinking about the role, overseeing the investment teams and investment strategies is a big part of what I do as chief investment officer. I like to, you know, I'm using the analogy of, like, I like to be the Rick Rubin in the room of really talented professionals. Provide an environment by which they can do their best work and then get the hell out of the way. And so you have to identify the talent. You help to work and develop them. You have to work with their process, how and why they make decisions as individuals and teams of individuals. Make sure that their priorities align with our clients and the firm overall. Give them all the resources that they need to do their job. And increasingly, there are more sophisticated resource requests, like around AI deployment and things of that nature. And then get out of their way. Allow them to do their best work. And you pointed out, you know, designing incentives, designing culture, reinforcing behavior is a big part of all of that. So that's one big part of my job. You know, also interfacing with clients, both private wealth clients and institutional clients, strategy for the firm, internal strategy, corporate development, but also M&A and new deployment of acquisition of different strategies, products and launching new products and new extensions of existing products is a big part of my role. And then reinforcing, you know, the culture overall of what we're trying to build.
7: Coming up, we continue our conversation with Mike Kelly, President and Chief Investment Officer of Future Standard, discussing the state of alternatives today. I'm Barry Ritholtz. 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
7: I'm Barry Ritholtz. 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My extra special guest today is Mike Kelly. He is President and Chief Investment Officer of Future Standard, They are a $90 billion alternative platform focusing on private credit, private equity, real estate, infrastructure, and multi-asset strategies. So it's hard not to look at private credit today and not think this is becoming a juggernaut. Is that a sign of maturity, or is this, you know, just a lot of capital chasing, not a lot of loans?
8: So I'd start by saying that there is a misconception that private credit generally is becoming a bubble. And I consider myself a student of history and calamities, and I try to think about. And if you look at the build of what we call private credit, the asset management's direct lending to private companies, matching up against, you know, various, you know, situations in the past where we had true bubbles, you had an outgrowth of capital versus the economic driver of activity. We don't have that today. If you actually add up the pockets of what we really call private credit, which is not just direct lending, but high yield strategies, broadly syndicated loans, and bank C&I loans, that's private credit provision. Mm-hmm. It's grown lockstep with the economy. The economy had gone from 12, 13 billion before the great financial crisis. It's 30 trillion today. And so it's grown in lockstep. It's just the market share has shifted mm-hmm. to direct lenders and asset management away from banks, high yield, and broadly syndicated loans. And so the opportunity in private credit is not outgrowing the underlying opportunities. These private companies are making themselves, they're availing themselves of this private form of financing from asset management companies. And there's a lot more of these private companies demanding this capital. So there is a balance between the supply and demand of this capital for the opportunity. Now, having said that, in this search for yield that we talked about, there was an outgrowth of evergreen strategies and selling to the private wealth community, particularly within private credit strategies and this demand for income. And we did see an explosion and a concentration and crowdedness in particular funds and pockets of large cap lending. That did result in, very tight spreads, covenants being loosened, an increase in pay in kind or PIK over cash financing. And we also saw a concentration of lending to software companies. As rates were being cut and distributions were being cut within BDCs and private credit, we began to see that, coupled with the concerns about software exposure, begin to result in some redemptions. And that is where a lot of the headlines have been focused on private credit and negative sentiment around private credit, trying to get out of these structures when they're having difficulty doing so. I think the backdrop, though, is private credit is still a very valuable and value-enhancing component for most portfolios to generate income, despite some of the indigestion and negative headlines that have been developing.
7: Let's talk about those redemptions, because they always crack me up. We saw this a couple of years ago with BREIT and BCRED, which part of five-year lockup is confusing right to you? I don't understand. And for the listener, a lot of these illiquid alternatives have a tiny gate, a 5% gate, which is really there as an accommodation when, you know, I call it the widows and orphans clause.
8: Right.
7: If the surgeon is hit by a bus mm-hmm. and he leaves behind wife and kids, they perhaps shouldn't be in an illiquid alternative in those circumstances. But given that, let's talk a little bit about the illiquidity premium, which some people look at as a bug, but I think is a feature of the this sort of investment. Tell us a little bit about how you think about illiquidity and how do you communicate illiquidity or liquidity issues to potential investors.
8: Well, I'd start by saying investing is all about trade-offs. There's no right or wrong, no black or white. Alternatives aren't better than traditional forms of investing. There's just trade-offs. And the trade-offs within private market strategies and the structures that offer them is that you have the advantages of the potential for enhanced return through an illiquidity premium or enhanced diversification from your public holdings. The trade-off of that is these are illiquid strategies. They are complex, and they are higher fees than public market strategies, ETFs and indices and things of that nature. And so you have to balance those before determining whether or not the trade-offs make sense for you, for your clients, for an institution, what have you. And I really mentioned the illiquid part of it because these strategies are illiquid. Evergreen structures as wrappers around these illiquid underlying strategies did not make an illiquid private asset class liquid. It was just an access point. It provides its own advantages of continuous compounding and no capital calls and 1099s and so forth, but it didn't turn an illiquid asset class into liquid. I never understood the term semi-liquid, which implies half liquid, which it's not. These are not half liquid private investments. And so that as a backdrop, you know, a lot of it comes down to managing the expectations of what the trade-offs are. Going back to the advantages, you are providing capital, and in our case at Future Standard, we're providing capital to a very fragmented ecosystem. We cherry pick, you know, a handful of the best middle market, mid-sized private businesses, and we provide them with capital, either through equity capital or through loans that we make to these companies. These companies are not massive in size, and they can't dictate final terms. And so we can lend to them at very advantageous prices that work for them because they're growing businesses. They need capital to grow, to acquire new businesses, to fund their operations. And so they're not going to negotiate to the final basis point on spread. So we can provide a very attractive form of financing to them and pass along that income to individual investors through the private wealth community. And so it works for both sides. And, you know, that form of income is, you know, does come with an expectation of higher returns than what you'll be able to replicate in the sort of mega cap market or in the public fixed income market.
7: Makes a lot of sense. Back in the day, this was thought of as an institutional product and a family office product. It began migrating downstream to ultra high net worth and then high net worth. Now the question is this going to be marketed to mass affluent, 401ks, things like that? Who do you see as appropriate buyers of a variety of private credit products?
8: So we'll start by saying, you know, one of the reasons at Future Standard why we like working with advisors is nobody has a better finger on the pulse of suitability than the advisor to their clients. Mm-hmm. They will know for their client base risk preferences, liquidity preferences, you know, their ability to understand these strategies and have them incorporated into their portfolio. We say that if you're going to allocate to a private market strategy like the ones we offer, if you're not looking to allocate for at least the next 4 or 5 years or beyond, don't make the allocation. The liquidity in the next few years, there's no guarantee, to our earlier point, that you'll be availed of that liquidity. And so the determination of suitability is at the advisor level, and I think that's where it sits. You could make the argument that this should be relegated to those with net worth or income of a certain bracket of level. The regulators have, you know, have their policies on that. But when it gets a little bit fuzzy where someone is accredited but may or may not be suitable, I think the advisor is most positioned to be able to. And we would rather have fewer but more suitable investors, sure, as our client base than more and less suitable investors as our client base. You asked the question about retirement accounts. I think there's been a lot of, you know, headlines written about the big numbers that are being thrown around, you know, 12 to 15 trillion of DC 401k plans. This, in my view, should be among the least controversial of places to think about incorporating less liquid private market strategies.
7: Because you're not tapping it for years
8: you
7: or
8: You don't
7: decades.
8: Need it for decades, right. Usually for a young person in a retirement account. I think about, you know, my little brother who's a school teacher in Queens, and you know, if he has a 30-year horizon or a 20-year horizon, why shouldn't he have some allocation incorporated in, say, a target date fund, mm-hmm, to long-duration investments that might pick up an illiquidity premium if he doesn't need the capital for a very long time?
7: And that's a couple hundred basis points over Treasury.
8: Easily.
7: That's the assumption.
8: Easily. And also, let's face it, a lot of them – the best investors in the world are still occupied in this world we call alternatives. And so why not avail yourself of the best investment minds and teams and firms that are out there and their capability sets? And so I do think there will be incorporation of private market strategies into retirement plans, into DC 401k plans. I think it's going to be a much longer evolution than maybe some would like. It will also only be a subset of the 12 to 15 trillion out there because you have to get the plan sponsors comfortable right. and other constituents and players up to speed and comfortable with the risks and the fees and the liabilities and so forth. And so it's going to be a small allocation, say 15% of a target date fund, and that's going to be a subset of all of the capital out there. So in the end, you know, it's an opportunity long term. It will be something that people can elect to have or not have. They in the QDIA, it may be a qualified default. They may elect in or so forth. That will evolve over time. But I do think the headlines are getting a little bit ahead of themselves that there's this wave of trillions of dollars that are about to go into alternatives.
7: Thank you, Mike, for being so generous with your time. We have been speaking with Mike Kelly, President and Chief Investment Officer at Future Standard. If you enjoy this conversation, well, check out any of the 649 we've done over the past 12 years. You can find those at iTunes, Spotify, YouTube, Bloomberg, wherever you find your favorite podcasts. I would be remiss if I didn't thank our crack staff that helps put these conversations together each week. Alexis Noriega is my video producer. Sean Russo is my researcher. Anna Luke is my podcast producer. I'm Barry Ritholtz. 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

Welcome back here to the final segment of today's Best Stocks Now show. Let's go to the cloudy side of the street where it's raining and pouring and drizzling and cold and windy. And then we'll go to the sunny side of the street here. First, we'll start with a big, widely held company. I see it in almost every portfolio that comes to me from big wirehouse firms. KHC, Kraft Heinz, the food giant. Despite the fact that if you look at the last 10 years of this stock, it's been going down by 6.8% per year. So if you do the math, you start off with 100 grand in the stock, and after 1 year, you're at 93,000. Uh-oh. Then you lose another 7%. You're down at 87,000. And then another, do that for 10 years and work it out. What's become of your 100 grand? Now, has it gotten any better? Well, over the last 12 months, the stock's up 3.7%. 3.7%. This is what I call soggy. Stodgy old growth giant of yesteryear. Yes, there. Look. In 2019, the company made $2.85 per share in earnings. What are they going to make this year? $2.06 per share. Earnings have gone down. In fact, earnings growth has been going down by 16% per year. This is another piece of evidence that stocks follow earnings both ways. As earnings are shrinking, the stock price shrinks. And as the earnings are increasing, which I'll give you an example of here next, the stock price appreciates. Why would anybody, when you've got, let's say you got 25 spots in your dugout for players, there's no more room in there. You got 25 seats. You got enough sunflower seeds. You've got enough Gatorade for 25 people. Why would you want to waste time on Kraft Heinz taking up space on the bus, in the dugout, on the roster, on the payroll? No thanks. Okay, now we'll go across the street here. We're going to just look at, and there's no guarantees here. I'm just contrasting two stocks here. Arista Networks, on the other hand, had 61 cents in earnings back in 2019. And this year they're expecting $4. So they've gone from 61 cents to $4. Has that translated? Now that works out to 31% per year. If you do a CAGR formula using an Excel spreadsheet, and if you enter in the earnings back then, the earnings today, the number of years that it's taken, you're going to come up with an annual growth in earnings of 31% per year. Has that translated to stock appreciation? Well, let's pull up the numbers. This is why I love my Best Stocks Now app. I have a T-shirt

0: It says, Kiss My App. It shows that over the last 10 years, this stock, with no guarantees going forward, has averaged 45% per year. Versus Kraft, minus 6.7. What would make you think that Kraft is all of a sudden going to come up with some new slice of cheese or whatever it is? I don't know, macaroni and cheese? A better macaroni? AI in the noodles? I don't know. Over the last 10 years, while Kraft's been going backwards by 6.7%, and I know if you're at home and you've got a money manager and you're with a big Wall Street firm or one of the big names advertising on TV all the time, or you're in an asset allocation, look inside your portfolio and see if you own these dogs that I expose on a continual basis. On the other hand, Arista, again, over the last 12 months, Arista's up 62%. It's hitting a new all-time high today. It's flourishing in this environment because it's a picks and shovel provider to the AI companies. Now, there's no guarantees that it will continue past performance. There's no guarantee of future performance, but it's a good start. Okay, I feel a lot better having a company that has been delivering these kind of numbers over the past 1, 3, 5, 10 years versus Kraft, which has been going the other way. Now we look to the future. And again, no guarantees. We do a 5-year valuation. Most people in my industry do like a 6-month valuation. I don't know how you do that. That's ridiculous. You can flip a coin. A 1-year valuation, okay, a little bit better, 12 months out. But if we're going to provide a 5-year growth rate on the company, which right now, by the way, the consensus estimate for growth in this stock is 17%. The quarter that they just produced, their earnings were up 40%. So 17 over the next 5 years, that's doable. The sales growth, 38% over the last quarter over quarter. When I apply 17% growth to earnings of $4.47, where they're at now, and extrapolate that out over 5 years, I get 97% upside potential. That's not counting today's move, which is making it a little bit less. Now there's like 93% upside potential in ANet. It continues to be a large holding here. How does the app rank it? Out of 5,228 stocks, ETFs, mutual funds, and the best stocks now app, this is ranked number 2. 3 months ago, it was ranked number 1. Overall, Arista Networks, a Santa Clara company, will be headed to Santa Clara before the end of the year. That is the epicenter. That's where Levi Stadium is, the company that sold the Levi's to the gold miners. It's reminiscent of the picks and shovel companies being the ones to invest in when there's a gold rush like the AI gold rush that's taking place right now. We are out of time. I hope you learned something today. I hope I open your eyes a little bit and expose some of this bad stuff that's out there. And also just open your eyes a little bit to some of the other stuff that's out there that maybe you ought to be looking at and asking your advisor about, or looking into yourself if you're your own advisor. If you'd like to get a 4-week trial to the newsletter, which has all the portfolios in it, my macro outlook every week, I put my neck on the line. 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If you say, look, I'm a brain surgeon, I'm an orthodontist, I'm a full-time nurse, I don't have time to be looking at this stuff all day long. 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
6: Good morning, everyone. Tom Keene, Paul Sweeney, Michael Barr, Alexis Christophorus, Red Sox free in this hour. Good morning, 92.9 FM. Aaron Mulvihill here. He said, just lose the Red Sox. Yeah. You know, I just said enough.
10: Yep.
6: Said good morning. I'm still recovering from stock movers.
10: Yeah.
6: There's LegalZoom.
10: Yep.
6: Is there going to be SportsZoom?
11: I don't know. Maybe it's in the offing.
6: Okay. Huge comments on playing Led Zeppelin today. Thank you for that. We like to, you know, it's the way we roll here. Red and Green Exchange. Paul, I'm seeing something. I have yields higher by 3 basis points.
10: Yep.
6: I triangulate. I got oil heading to 81 on Brent, and I got Japanese yen nudging up in the vicinity of 158. It's a little dicey out there.
10: There's a lot of cross currents going on out there. I mean, just even in the equity markets, Tom, you got the S&P and the Dow up slightly, but you got the sell-off in the NASDAQ off about 0.8% in the futures market.
6: No, we'll have to see. On that, Bloomberg Surveillance this morning across America, brought to you by IBKR, Trade Election, Climate, and Economic Outcomes with IBKR Prediction Markets, right alongside your stocks and options. 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Okay, there's things Paul and I don't agree on, like Yankees, Red Sox. One of them also is alternative investments. I'm like, why lock it up? I want liquidity. And what are you? You're like 70 or 80% sure. Alternatives darn in your right, portfolio.
10: Man. Non-correlated risk. And
6: you for that. Yeah. Why don't you bring in a non-correlated Aaron Mulvihill?
10: Aaron Mulvihill, he is Global Alternative Strategist for JP Morgan Asset Management. Aaron, thanks so much for coming in our studio again here. It's all AI all the time. How does that impact the alternative investment world? Are you guys getting in on the fun, or is it just the people that own NVIDIA and all those other names?
12: It's really a choice of sizing how much AI you want in your portfolio, and I think as well being aware of how much AI exposure you have. I mean, if I was to go back last year, we had the average client conversation is clients looking, how do you get more exposure to AI? This year, it's a little bit different. There's more awareness that you're probably exposed or overexposed mm-hmm. to AI. Across public as well as private markets. And so understanding how much your exposure is and then choosing intentionally how much you want to be exposed to the upside here or the, also the potential volatility that comes with that.
10: So, I mean, I'm just looking at your notes here. I mean, in your world, private equity, private credit, you guys are exposed to AI. 36% of private equity, 42% of private credit is associated with AI. Is that okay? Is that too much? Is that just the world we live in?
12: I think when you look across the various asset classes, right now, large cap equities, we see about 50% exposure to technology companies. And then if you add in companies like Amazon that are not considered technology companies in the coding, they're consumer discretionary, that percentage gets up towards 60. Wow. Private equity, private credit, a little bit lower, but adding significantly, particularly private credit. A lot of the data center deals today being funded in the private credit space. Not a good or a bad thing, but it is important to be intentional about how much exposure you have. And I think what's important about the private space and the alternative space is each fund is different. And so it's important to do due diligence and understand how much exposure do you want, how much does that particular fund have exposure to data centers or other types of deals.
6: How many pages is your Q3 2026 guide to alternatives? How thick is that phone book?
12: We try to keep it to 80 pages and try to explain what's happening in the private markets within those 80 pages.
6: That's a tough challenge. Every single page there is it how in God's name am I going to deal with private equity that I can succeed at if all the fancy deals, all the fancy people are front running the best deals? That's the major complaint.
12: Well, the challenge right now is, I would say, in the retail space, in the private space, there's a lot of funds being created, and there's very different designs of each of these funds. I think what's important is to look for a fund that is based on institutional criteria. It's investing together with the institutional investors, the pension funds that have been doing this for many years,
6: right,
12: and has the same access to those types.
6: Okay,
12: let
6: me put some color on this, because, you know, he's ensconced. The building is ensconced over in Park Avenue.
10: Yep.
6: You're telling me I'm going to get a fair shake in a private equity deal when the best stuff is being sold at that shishi outdoor cafe that 425 has, you know, where Citadel holds court?
12: Yeah.
6: And there's outdoor, a beverage of your choice is $40.
10: Gosh.
6: Okay, a salad, $62.40. I'm having a salad and a martini at 425 on Park Avenue. I'm getting the best private equity deal, not a fund, right?
12: That's not necessarily true. I think it depends how the fund is structured. Certainly there are funds that are looking at more liquid investments. If you're looking for co-investing together with an institutional manager, those funds exist. It's important to be very selective in due diligence and confirm that that's actually the investing together with an institutional level investor.
6: So how does a mere mortal listening or watching this program do that besides trust JP Morgan?
12: That would be one answer, but I would say, speak with a financial advisor. Make sure you're working with a financial advisor that understands alternatives. Okay. Invest with the teams that they're using to diligence their investments, and what is the return outcome and the viability of actually achieving that return outcome.
10: If I want to get kind of double-digit alternative returns, but I feel like I've got enough AI exposure in my regular 401k or whatever, are there places I can go in the alt space without going more AI?
12: We get that question a lot, Paul, because nobody wants to be unexposed to the market right now. There's the market's volatile, but it's producing really good returns. And so how do you do that without getting AI exposure? There's a couple of areas I would point to. Small to mid-cap private equity is one. It's companies that are maybe smaller, small being less than $3 billion, but still, you know, relatively small in the grand scheme of things, but have organic growth potential. So consumer goods companies, the smaller software companies that are have got proprietary data. Another area would be real estate. And so the commercial real estate space, particularly opportunistic real estate. Some sectors of real estate you can get double-digit returns, but without taking on any AI risk.
6: Aaron, thank you so much. Aaron Mulvaugh with us, Global Alternative Strategist at JP Morgan Asset Management. Appreciate that this morning. I don't have tension in the market, folks, but I just want to state, let me give the levels here. 421, 2-year, 465, 10-year, and I'm back to a 5.20 on a 30-year bond. It's news. We all know we're waiting for news on Iran, Oman, in four other countries. I can't figure out where they are on the map, but the answer is it's a little dicey here at that. It's less about the job economy or the jobs report tomorrow. With us right now, Julia Herman joins us, Director of Global Market Strategy at New York Life Investment. Let's do this first. The news flow is so great. Let's go to Alexis. From the Interactive Broker Studios to Bloomberg Business Flash, Alexis Christophorus.
13: And Tom, stocks are struggling for direction amid weakness in the tech sector. Investors continuing to monitor developments and talks between the U.S., Iran, and Oman, and also looking ahead to tomorrow's key U.S. jobs report. We've got the Dow coming off another record close. Dow futures now up 71 points, or a tenth of a percent. S&P futures basically flat. But NASDAQ 100 futures down now 254 points at their lows of the morning. We've got Brent crude at $81.29 a barrel, up 2.3%, and West Texas Intermediate crude up about 2% now at $76.70 a barrel. The Bloomberg Dollar Spot Index up nearly a tenth of a percent at 1204.46, and the Japanese yen at 157.92 against the U.S. dollar. Warner Brothers Discovery reported a drop in sales this morning due to the loss of NBA rights and a movie lineup last quarter that compared poorly with the previous year. Also, SpaceX investors are bracing for more volatility today Friday. That's when more than $100 billion worth of shares become eligible for sale. Shares finished down 14% yesterday after SpaceX disclosed big AI spending plans. Stock is down about 20% from its IPO price. And after the closing bell, Airbnb, Lyft, Sweetgreen, and AIG all on deck with their results. That's a Bloomberg Business Flash. Tom and Paul.
6: Is Sweetgreen, could they enter the Dow? I mean, have you seen the...
13: They're trying to fight, you know, stomach bug problems.
10: The price is there. When I went there once, I didn't know how to order, so I had some kid to help me how to order with all the protein.
13: It's very confusing.
10: Yes.
6: I kid you not, the first time I went was like six, you know, cherubs and all that. And Mrs. Keene had me wait outside so I wouldn't see what the tab was.
13: Yep. For a salad, my friends, like
6: joining us now at New York Live. She's at Sweetgreen's 3 days a week. Julia Herman joins us. Do you go to Sweetgreen's?
14: You know, sometimes I do, and I have to agree with the prices.
6: Just throw that in the New York Life Amex. Is that what we're doing?
10: That's what we roll.
6: You have a brilliant note. What do you expect out of Notre Dame? It's like wicked conventional, and I really respect that right now. What do you learn from the Treasury curve, the vanilla difference between twos and tens, or dare I say in a worse kind of way, 3 months and 30 years?
14: Well, really what we've learned from the curve in the last few weeks is that investors are struggling with not if the Fed's going to contain inflation, but what their glide path forward is from here. And we can learn that because we can dissect what's happening in the 10-year and the 30-year. We know that inflation expectations are still anchored.
6: So you're looking at the far out spread, tens, 30s.
14: Well, we're looking at spreads across the entirety of the curve. But if we just take the individual tenors themselves, we can break this down into inflation expectations versus real yield. It's real yield that has driven the rate move in the last few weeks. And this is almost all attributable to term premium. And we know that fiscal questions have been the huge contributing driver to that term premium increase lately. But what happened, of course, last week is now we have these increased contributions of questions of how the Fed is planning to contain inflation.
10: But the Fed's not really telling us too much these days here. Is that frustrating for you and for the market? It seems like some certain folks in the market are saying, I don't like this new regime, this new sheriff in town.
14: Well, you know, it's not necessarily frustrating because, candidly, a lot of the curve has done a good job of tightening financial conditions, even without a ton of guidance or specifically a rate move, of course, by the Fed. Now, given, of course, that the geopolitical situation is so tenuous right now, so uncertain, and we also know that the Fed's tools are not well suited to cope with a supply-side inflation shock like the one we're dealing with, candidly, you know, if the Fed cuts in the near term, or excuse me, hikes in the near term, or stays on hold is less important right now than if financial conditions are tightening naturally across the curve.
6: You have no rate rise, right?
14: Sorry?
6: You have on a Fed call, you have no rate rise?
14: Right. We have the Fed on hold through year end.
6: Why?
14: Because the Fed has two mandates. And if you look at the labor side of the Fed's mandate, obviously we'll get the jobs report tomorrow. But candidly, the jobs market is in something as close to an equilibrium as a team of economists could really hope for.
6: Yeah.
14: We have wage growth decelerating to a really nice sustainable 3.5%. Yes, hiring has been relatively stable, but hasn't been reaccelerating in a huge way. This is not, to us, a labor market that can tolerate a sustained hiking cycle. Of course, we also know it's not a labor market that has needed a lot of cuts for support.
10: It looks like the bond market's maybe doing the job for the Fed. I mean, we've got rates that are higher here, 10-year, you know, with a 4.64 handle. I mean, maybe the market's already spoken.
14: Yeah, I think it has in many ways, and it's contributed to volatility on the equity side of things, because there is a mismatch between highly narrow, volatile, cyclical market leadership. And by this, I specifically mean the chip leadership within tech. And that's less compatible with a more tight rates environment. Not necessarily because these companies need a lot of interest rate support in order to continue their CapEx cycle, but simply because the status of the economic cycle is a little bit more tenuous from here on out with a tighter rates environment.
10: Global market strategist, that's your title. How do you think about the U.S. versus rest of the world these days?
14: Well, I've been hearing more whispers and thoughts about this sell America trade, and it's something that we really push back on. If you look at actual treasury flows, we have seen consistent inflows from private foreign investors. And the only place where we've seen foreign investor conviction start to rattle has been in specific treasury flows from official investors, so foreign governments and foreign central banks. But this is a trend that started in 2013 and has not been accelerating. So rather than a sell America trade, we think that there's actually a lot more robustness in the Tino trade, that there is no alternative to the U.S.
6: Julia Herman with this New York Life Investment Management. You know, I look at this, Julia. In the long term, in the financial media, is what do you think, Paul? 6 months?
10: Yeah.
6: Out past the World Series,
10: yep,
6: maybe?
10: Yep.
6: You have, just as one statistic, $347 billion something in New York Life matched up against insurance and annuity liabilities. What do you say to the managers of a huge multi-billion dollar portfolio at New York Life where their short term is 10 years?
14: Well, you know, we think about this on the strategy perspective of the asset management side, which is where our team sits, from the perspective of how do changes in the rate environment impact our holistic allocation considerations. So, for example, with the recent move in the long end of the curve, right, that for us really influences our duration view for the shorter term, which is that up until this point this year, we have been trying to stick toward the shorter side of neutral on duration.
6: And now you're coming out.
14: Yeah, at 4.6, 4.7 on the 10-year, that's a place where we would see more value.
6: Okay, well, to explain, I think our audience doesn't know this. I mean, duration for New York Life or any other insurance company is a lot longer term, isn't it? Are you going to buy 40-year Google paper today?
14: Well, so I can only speak from the asset management side of the business, right?
6: Okay.
14: From the asset management side, we would see a little bit more value at the 4.7. You know, what we have historically seen a little bit more of, though, is that, you know, systemically, there's an institutional bid around 5 for the 10-year. And so, you know, being able to creep into duration from here is not to say that we can't see a little bit more upward pressure on long rates. Again, that term premium, these questions around both fiscal and Fed-related risks are significant. But around 4.7, we would see those risks as asymmetric for investors.
10: Credit risk. Is it worth taking credit risk here, or do you just clip the coupon that the U.S. government's given you?
14: It's a really good opportunity right now for not just short duration, but short maturity credit right now, in our view. And that allows investors to think about that buy and hold opportunity, which as a total return perspective is going to lean you more toward the yield perspective. Keeping everything short maturity specifically, in our view, is a solve for the two key sources of volatility right now. Rates vol, of course, but also questions about the shorter term economic outlook, given that the impact of higher gasoline prices stemming from Iran has already contributed to consumers trading down, for example. Mm-hmm. That's data out of the Beige Book in the last few weeks. And we can bolster portfolios against some of that near-term economic outlook volatility by keeping things shorter maturity.
6: Julia, thank you so much. Yeah. Julia Herman with us, Director of Global Market Strategy for the, it's like Ohio State,
10: yes,
6: the New York Life Investment Management. Red and green on the screen, and as I said, there's a tension here. Important today, Joe Matthew and Kaylee Lines has just got to be informative after the elections Tuesday and also with what we see in the Eastern Mediterranean. Our White House team monitoring that very carefully. With our news in New York City, Michael Barr.
9: Thank you very much, Tom, Paul, Alexis. And just a second ago, a Senate committee hearing on whether to hold Dr. Anthony Fauci in contempt of Congress. The Senate panel voted to hold Fauci in contempt. Fauci invoked his Fifth Amendment right more than 100 times during the hearing on the COVID-19 pandemic. Of course, we'll be following this throughout the morning. Iran and Oman have been negotiating a plan for the management of maritime traffic through the Strait of Hormuz since last month. Iran's deputy foreign minister said an understanding in principle has been reached on almost all the raised issues. Meanwhile, President Trump says the U.S. has massive amounts of munitions. It comes after the Washington Post reported a confrontation with Defense Secretary Pete Hegseth about dwindling supplies of long-range guided missiles in the Iran war. Bloomberg's Abir Abu Omar has more from Dubai.
15: These latest claims by President Trump come after he did say on Truth Social, of course, that the U.S. has plenty of ammunition. He did refute those claims through other media reports over the past 3 weeks or so, saying that the U.S. has enough ammunition he would like for the United States to have more, but that the Biden administration had run through some of those ammunitions, giving them to Ukraine, for example. Those are some of the claims that he had said.
9: Bloomberg's Abir Abu Omar. President Trump accused Michigan Democrat Abdul El-Sayed of being a communist who hates Jews and Israel. El-Sayed has accused the Israeli government of carrying out a genocide during its war in Gaza. El-Sayed prevailed against Democratic Representative Haley Stevens in the Michigan Senate primary Tuesday.
16: I'm so honored for all of the folks who've already invested, to all the folks who haven't. I cannot wait to meet you. And let's go in November.
9: El-Sayed will face Republican Mike Rogers in the November election.
17: This is our chance. This is a change election. Don't let the pundits in D.C., they all want to convince you this is about Donald Trump. This is a change election for Michigan.
9: And again, our top story. Just a few moments ago, a Senate committee has voted to hold Dr. Anthony Fauci in contempt of Congress after invoking his Fifth Amendment right more than 100 times last week. Global news 24 hours a day and whenever you want it with Bloomberg News Now. I'm Michael Barr and this is Bloomberg. Tom, Paul, Alexis.
6: Michael Barr, thanks so much. Folks, I want to review this. Paul Sweeney and I weaned off John Micklethwaite and Matt Winkler. We don't have an opinion. Paul, we had someone come in here looking for 3 rate rises, and Julia was just in from New York Life with 0 rate rises.
10: Yeah,
6: and there's a set of opinions out there.
10: There is, and I think that maybe that dispersion of outlooks is probably only going to increase to the extent that the Fed Chairman Warsh, you know, again, reduces the amount of rhetoric and guidance and so on out there. So we'll see.
6: Jackson Hole coming up quickly. I'm going to be on the Gulf Stream there. I'm happy about that. Bloomberg Surveillance. Good morning.
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6: Good morning, everyone. Got to get the market open here. We'll touch on SpaceX here in a bit. I'm sure Alexis will have that as well, indicating down 108 down to a 106 level right now. Joining us in an important conversation, Anna Wong, Chief U.S. Economist at Bloomberg. Her national leadership on analysis and indeed criticism of the press conference is noted. Anna Wong, you're going to write the speech for Kevin Warsh at Jackson Hole. What's he need to say? What's in the first paragraph or the 10th paragraph of that speech?
0: Well, the question is whether there will be

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2: KSRN News, I'm Rich Thomason in Washington. The Senate Homeland Security Governmental Affairs Committee has done it, voting to hold Dr. Anthony Fauci in contempt of Congress, referring him to the Justice Department for potential prosecution. Stemming from Fauci's repeated refusal to answer questions at a hearing last week, focusing on his handling of the COVID-19 pandemic. Iran claims it's close to a deal with its Gulf neighbor Oman about the Strait of Hormuz. This comes after President Trump said that a deal to reopen that crucial waterway could be announced soon. And Mr. Trump says it was his threat of a major attack on Iran that got Tehran to go back to the bargaining table. On Wall Street this morning, stocks are mixed. The Dow is trading about 24 points lower, while the Nasdaq is up 53 points, and the S&P 500 index ahead 13 points. This is SRN News.
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4: 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I'm going to use credit card points. And that's what most Americans do. 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
14: In 1796, George Washington made one of the most consequential decisions in American history. He chose not to seek a third term as president. So why does that matter? Because America was not built on permanent rulers. It was built on ordered liberty. Faith teaches that authority is a stewardship, not a possession. Leaders are accountable to God for how they use power. And why does that still matter today? Because republics survive when leaders respect limits and citizens defend them. Washington's lesson still stands. A republic is preserved when power has limits, and public service remains a duty to God and country, not a path to personal rule.
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0: Now app. He's president of Gunderson Capital Management. Here is professional money manager, Bill Gunderson.
1: And welcome to the Thursday. It is the Thursday, August 6th edition of the Best Stocks Now show with professional money manager, Bill Gunderson, president of Gunderson Capital Management. And Barry Kite, I believe he's coming back tomorrow. And we'll have him on the show. We have a kind of a soft open. Well, it's gaining a little steam right now, actually, today in the market. The Dow is up 45 points at 54,394. The S&P is up 11 points right now to 77.35. The NASDAQ is up 52 right now. A little weakness in the memory stocks, but now they're starting to turn around. The NASDAQ is at 26,421. Gold's got just a little bit of lift under it right now. It's at 4,306. Oil is up just a little bit today. Oil right now is, let's see, it's $76.13, which is a lot lower than it was while they were shooting there in the Strait of Hormuz. That has calmed down a little bit for now. Bitcoin is down $50 today. That's a terrible chart on Bitcoin. The 10-year is at 4.64%. And we have quite a few earnings coming in today. None of the really big tech names, none of the marquee names, but they all add up and go into that, at least 500 of them do, into that S&P 500. So welcome to today's Best Stocks Now show with professional money manager Bill Gunderson, president of Gunderson Capital Management, and Barry Kite, who normally joins us, our chartered financial analyst and our certified financial planner on staff here at Gunderson Capital. He is traveling today, and hopefully will be back with us tomorrow. Tomorrow I will be writing my newsletter, the Best Stocks Now newsletter, which I've been writing for the last 26 years, I think, maybe 27, goes out every Saturday to all of our clients that want to receive the newsletter, which is about every state in America, I believe, and quite a few foreign countries. Also goes out to my subscribers who follow me, who have the live trading, who are getting the live trading alerts and following along in my four portfolios that I manage here at Gunderson Capital Management. And it also goes out to folks that want to try it for 4 weeks, which is a pretty good offer. You don't have to give a credit card. There's no, well, if you don't cancel, your subscription will kick in and you can never cancel it. I've done a few of those in my life. And it's like trying to find the person to cancel your subscription once it goes live and they start dinging your credit card every month. It becomes difficult. I don't do that. You get 4 weeks, and it begins, on the Saturday after you sign up for the four-week trial. Or I think if you do it during the week, you'll get the latest newsletter sent to you. The newsletter has my macro outlook on the market every week. I think I've pretty much been right for the last 25 years with the macro outlook on the market. I've made four very accurate and timely market calls since the COVID year of 2020. Earnings have been going up in the market since 2009, believe it or not. And we've been drinking from a fire hose here the last year and, of course, this year. And, of course, the expectations for next year because of the massive spend taking place in data centers and AI and all the other things. But it is centered, it was centered in about seven fabulous stocks, they called them, seven magnificent stocks. That's no longer. No, that's gone. Tesla no longer. Meta no longer is in that category. Microsoft no longer is in that category. Instead, it spread out to what I call the Terrific 25. And I continue to work on an article about that. You've got this massive spend taking place. In the data centers and in computing power, it's going to the memory stocks, it's going to the chips, it's going to the networking stocks, it's going to the hardware stocks. And I've identified about 25, maybe there's 30 if you want to stretch it a little bit. Then that's where the center of the action. And when you look at that earnings growth this year and next year, which has now gone up exponentially, this quarter, for instance, is expected to be 47% higher than the same comparable quarter last year in earnings. That is phenomenal. That's a fantastic backdrop for this bull market to continue. And when you look at the earnings estimates for this year, S&P 500 aggregate estimates, and next year, the consensus target price, when you put a 21-22 multiple on those earnings expectations, is up around 9,000. I'm quite a bit lower than that, but I still see plenty of upside potential in the markets. And I was on the Joe Piscopo show yesterday. I was watching some of his sketches last night from the early Saturday Night Live days. I forgot a lot of those, but the one with Jerry Lewis laying on the gurney waiting for open heart surgery, and the doctor comes in, and of course it's Joe Piscopo. The doctor is Dean Martin, right? Smoking a cigarette, and he's got about nine scantily clad women around him. And he's getting ready to do open-heart surgery on Jerry Lewis. It was quite funny. There were several sketches there that I kind of remember. That was a long time ago. But I told Piscopo, I said, look, Joe, it's all about earnings, and the earnings continue to go higher. And as long as that continues, this market can continue to go higher. But having said that, it's not a tide that is lifting all boats, because there's a lot of boats that have holes in the bottom. Everything that comes on goes out through the bilge pumps and the holes in the bottom of the McDonald's and the AT&T's and the Verizon's and the DuPonts and the Kraft Heinz. They're not growing their earnings anymore. And therefore, if you believe, like I do, that stocks follow earnings growth, if you have no earnings growth, you're not going to get any stock price appreciation. So, you know, there's maybe 25. And if you're going to look outside of the tech sector, you know, you can get into Lilly and Novo Nordisk and maybe DoorDash and a few others here that are non-AI data center related. You can maybe go up to the Nifty 50. I could probably do that if I had to, of the best stocks out there in the market right now. And again, that represents about 10% of the 5,000 plus stocks that I follow every day with my Best Stocks Now app. And of course, the Best Stocks Now app is my lie detector, number one. It gives the actual results, the actual performance numbers on a stock, despite what the CEO is saying on the analyst conference call or on CNBC or on Fox or on Bloomberg or whatever the case may be. It's a lie detector. I can immediately look and see exactly what the track record is of Bob Iger over the last 10 years at Disney. It's been dismal. That's why he's no longer with Disney. They've got a new CEO, but you've gotten really no returns whatsoever for the last decade in what used to be one of the great stocks in the world. It's a lie detector, number one. Number two, it points to the companies with the strongest track record. I grew up as a guy that every morning I opened the sports page, I looked at all the box scores of baseball, all the box scores of football. I knew the batting averages. I knew the top 10 home run leaders in the league. I knew the top guys with RBIs, batting average, the best ERAs, the pitchers with the most wins. Those are the best players in the market now, right? In baseball or football or whatever the case may be. That same concept applies to the stock market. Moneyball, I guess you could say it, is what it is. And I adhere to that, so it shows the best track records. But the third thing that is so critical is it looks forward to the next 5 years. I don't know any other app or service that provides you with a a valuation of the shares 5 years from now if they can meet their estimates, if they can keep their current trajectory, and if they can trade at the multiples that they've traded at in the past. And you weigh all three of those, the track record, looking backwards, the five-year valuation, looking forwards. Now you marry those two together, past performance and future potential. And then lastly, I look at a stock chart, and that's what I do in the newsletter every single week. I give you example after example after example of how this is done. And you can learn it very, very quickly. And I believe it will help you be a much, much better investor. Get 4 free weeks at GundersonCapital.com.
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0: reports to come in good, but not too good. And the second one that came in today, the jobs cuts, announced job cuts. You know, I mean, like every day or every other day or maybe a couple days a week, we get a report that Intel's going to lay off 10,000 people or Amazon is going to lay off 50,000 people. Whatever the case may be, those are announced job cuts. We're at the lowest monthly level in 2 years right now. So if you're looking at how is the economy doing right now, and you're looking at the labor picture and jobs picture, it continues to be very robust. Now we start getting into some individual stocks and companies that are in the news, and they're big names and they're newsworthy. SpaceX, obviously, maybe one of the most ballyhooed IPOs of all time. I warned you not to get involved in it because the earnings and the revenue are way off in the future, way off in the future, and that's not a good place to be in a high interest rate environment that we're in right now. 4.62% on the 10-year, that's not favorable for long-term companies. And that's why you're seeing the ETFs and the mutual funds that invest in long-term stocks, gene therapy, space exploration, stuff that is way out there on the horizon. They don't do well in this kind of an environment. SpaceX, the float, here's the issue. So if you look at the float, this is how many shares are out there trading for SpaceX. It's doubling. Why? Because all of the stock that was restricted that couldn't be part of the float is now entering into the float. Not all of it, but a lot of it. SpaceX sees approximately 911 million shares, which represents about 140% of its current public float. That means that the number of shares now outstanding, the supply, this is supply of shares, has more than doubled, okay? Because they are getting past that 60-day or 30-day or whatever we're at now, a lockup period. That's going to continue to pressure the stock. The stock today is up 5.2%. As Kathy Wood continues to buy over at ARK Fund. I don't buy any. I have no interest in it. It's too far out there in the future for me at this point in time. And I don't think it justifies being a $1.45 trillion company with not much in the way of earnings, $30 to $50 billion maybe annual sales. If you do a price-to-sales number on that, it does not look good. And with all these shares coming public and into the float, now it takes a lot more buying, a lot more demand. There's that supply-demand equation. It takes a lot more demand for SpaceX shares to push them higher. And as I go around the country and I teach my workshops, I refer back to the acronym CAN-SLIM a lot, which was coined by William O'Neill of Investors Business Daily, a West Coast guy. I'm a West Coast guy. I watched West Coast football for many years, throwing the ball down the field. Well, the West Coast offense and CAN-SLIM, the S is how many shares are there outstanding? The supply, what's the supply of stock out there? You don't want a massive amount of supply of stock. And that's another problem that SpaceX has, the doubling of the float. Be careful. We'll be right back.
1: With SRN News, I'm Rich Thomason in Washington. A Senate committee has voted to hold Dr. Anthony Fauci in contempt of Congress and refer him to the Department of Justice for potential prosecution over his refusal to answer questions at a hearing on his handling of the COVID pandemic. And as part of their investigation, Senate investigators have obtained pertinent data from a Fauci cell phone. Wisconsin is next up, the latest state where the battle over the direction of the Democratic Party will play out. The state's gubernatorial primary is Tuesday, pitting a far-left Democratic socialist against a challenger endorsed by Governor

0: Tony Evers. The U.S. and Iran agree. Both parties say that a deal is near on a crucial Mideast waterway, the Strait of Hormuz. On Wall Street, the Dow is trading higher while the Nasdaq is down a fraction. This is SRN News.
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0: Here to the final segment of today's Best Docs Now show, where this has been one whale of a week as it relates to earnings reports. Tomorrow, in the late afternoon, I start seeing the results as all of these earnings reports are added up and they're applied to this current quarter. As of last Friday, this quarter earnings for the S&P 500 stocks is expected to be 47% higher than the same comparable quarter last year. The only quarters that I can remember like this one would be going back to as we came out of COVID. But there you have easy comparisons. If you take a look at like the quarter where the economy was basically shut down and we were locked in our houses, wearing face masks and all this and that, couldn't go outside, couldn't go to restaurants, couldn't go to movies, couldn't go to the grocery store, blah, blah, blah. And then you look a year later, those were really easy comparisons. You know, maybe you had $3 versus 2 cents or whatever. But having said that, this quarter of 47%, you have to go clear back to the quarters coming out of COVID to find that kind of earnings growth. And, of course, those would have an asterisk next to them because it was coming out from some very easy comparisons due to the economy being shut down for the most part. Now we're in a real situation where there are no excuses. There's nothing that is making these earnings go up 47% from the same quarter last year other than earnings, earnings, earnings. And the only caveat I would give here, it is focused in several stocks. If you look at the S&P 500 stocks, there's maybe 10 or 15 that are greatly influencing and causing this 47.6% increase in earnings. What does that mean? Well, it's not spread out. It's not like a rising tide is lifting all boats here. But there is a trickle-down effect when you have all of this money being made in the market on these stocks. They're going out. People are going to Home Depot. They're going out to dinner. They're going to see movies, all kinds of different things. The brokerage firms are doing well with the M&A activity, the trading activity. A frothy trading environment right now, very active trading environment. All of this is trickling to a lot of the financials. It's trickling to the credit card companies with people's 401ks going higher, with their paychecks going higher, with their stock accounts, their IRAs, their Roths going higher. That goes into consumer confidence, and people tend to spend that money or charge it to pay in the future because they're sitting on all of these unrealized gains right now. So yes, there is a trickle down effect, and yes, the number of best stocks now right now are not 1,000 stocks out of 5,300. No, we're down to like 500 or so. But then as you filter through those 500, you get down to 25 or 30 that are driving the bus in 2026. And until further notice, they're going to continue to drive the bus because that's where the earnings growth is. Now, you can go over to the other side of the street, which we do quite often here on the Best Stocks Now show, and look at some of the worst stocks now just by comparison. Now, this isn't a worst stock now. I've actually owned DoorDash in the past. One could argue that DoorDash is the fastest-growing restaurant stock out there because it represents almost every restaurant that uses DoorDash for delivery. You know, that's a new phenomenon, too. As I go to restaurants and visit restaurants, I see these guys coming in and picking up giant sacks of food to deliver to people that don't want to go eat at the restaurant. They'd rather have it delivered. But having said that, how much profit margin is there in DoorDash to just deliver the food? Well, you know, the stock is pretty dull, actually. It's got a sideways-looking chart. Their earnings were down 29% versus the same quarter last year. That's their second negative earnings report in a row. You could say the stock is in a recession. Over the last 12 months, DoorDash is down 20%. Now, contrast that with SanDisk and some of these other companies out there. Suffice it to say that Dash, D-A-S-H, is not one of my terrific 25 right now. It's had some good years. Coming out of COVID, it was up 103% that following year, 70% the year after that, but then it's been declining ever since. And I also think that there's a lot of competition in that sector right now. DoorDash doesn't have the lead that they had on the others, the Uber Eats, and a plethora. There's just a plethora of delivery companies out there now that DoorDash has to compete with. So I'm not a fan of DoorDash stock. The track record, not that great. And as we look at the valuation over the next 5 years, yes, you could make an argument here for the stock, but two bad quarters in a row that were negative and just a so-so, ho-hum kind of stock chart. The valuation is the only thing that really makes sense here as you look at the fundamentals of the stock. I think I'll pass on DoorDash. Okay, well, look, we're going to continue to cover these companies as they come in, the good, the bad, the ugly. Clint Eastwood, the famous Clint Eastwood movie. There's a lot of ugly stocks in the market. There's a lot of ugly stocks in the market. There's a lot of bad stocks. The vast majority of stocks in the market are bad. They're just bad. Very little in the way of returns for years and really no prospects for improvement going forward. AT&T would be an excellent example of that. Kimberly-Clark would be an excellent example of that. Yet, those stocks are widely held by the institutions, and they're in many, many, many portfolios that come to me here at Gunderson Capital. If you'd like to set up an appointment with us to talk about money management in the four portfolios that I personally manage, Ultra Growth, Premier Growth, Emerging Growth, and my Relative Value Fund, where I've been doing a lot of buying the past week or so because of all the relative values that have all of a sudden popped up with this recent sell-off in the market. To set up an appointment with us, 855-611-BEST, 855-611-BEST. 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
3: With SRN News, I'm Rich Thomason in Washington. His Senate committee has voted to hold Dr. Anthony Fauci in contempt of Congress. Senator Rand Paul, chair of the Homeland Security Committee, he says there is nothing whatsoever punitive about it.
4: Seeking the truth is not a witch hunt. Accountability is not vengeance. Accountability is what stands between the American people and a repeat of the mistakes and the very real consequences of the past.
3: The vote follows Fauci's repeated refusal to answer any questions during last week's hearing on the COVID-19 response. He refused to answer after delivering a statement attacking Paul's motives. The committee voted to refer Fauci's case to the Department of Justice for possible prosecution. Watching Wall Street this morning, the Dow is trading about 143 points lower. The Nasdaq is up 36 points. This is SRN News.
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18: 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If you're a first-time listener, thank you for stopping by. As always, I'm your host, Josh Lilquist, each and every week with my good friend and my good pal, Mr. Blue Man Group. Today, it's been a while since I said that. Al, how the heck are you doing today?
19: You know, I feel pretty good, Josh. Ready to go. The markets are crazy, but good crazy.
18: Yeah, you're feeling so good if you were a dog, your tail be wagging. And you are right. The markets have been pretty crazy over the past, well, for a long time, we'll call it. But this week was very interesting. We had there's some earnings happening this week. You know, on Wednesday, market was down. It was a lackluster day for some people that were looking at it.
19: Pretty sizable down day.
18: Yeah, and then you got Thursday where you had... You had Chipotle was up bigly. You had Microsoft that had a huge impact on the market. You also had Meta onto the downside of the market. So you had some, I mean, these are 10 and 20% moves that we're seeing in one day.
19: Yeah, these are big moves. Two days in a row, big moves. Microsoft really was the emphasis, the catalyst that drove the market on Thursday.
18: Yeah, it's interesting. I mean, things like that are moving these markets, but it spells so much opportunity. And I want to discuss that on the show here today, that how much opportunity that we are seeing right now with these markets now and moving forward. But before we do that, our sponsor, Trading Academy, on their 30th year, teaching people just like you how to invest and trade in the financial markets. Whether you're brand new to the markets, don't know a stock from a stick, or you're a seasoned investor, Trading Academy is the leader in financial education. They host live events across the area. If you're listening to the show, they have live, local, in-person trading and investing workshops for income strategies and for retirement strategies. If you're in these locations, if you're listening to the show, you are, you can just text the word trade to the number 210-210 for investing and trading workshops that we host all across the area at local areas, whether it's during the day, the evenings, weekdays, and weekends. Anybody can attend. I'll actually give away seats a little bit later as well, but just by texting the word trade to the number 210-210. But Al, as we have these crazy markets, crazy means good these days, and opportunities are endless. Mm-hmm. And that's why we're seeing so many people right now come into these workshops that want to take advantage of these opportunities. And you're seeing some phenomenal opportunities with options, stocks, futures, Forex, these different types of vehicles in the market. We're going to discuss this as we get into the show here today, probably the second, third, and fourth segments here. But Al, with these opportunities, how are you helping people that are coming to these workshops take advantage of these markets, but do that with confidence?
19: Well, first of all, it's exciting to see the number of people that are coming in that finally want to do something. They want to take more control over what they have, because even though, you know, we've got people out there that supposedly manage their money, they're just not getting the kind of returns that they want. And this is a challenging market that we've got here. So people understand they need to have education and need to have knowledge to take advantage of these movements which are out there.
18: Well, the challenge a lot of times, Al, is those emotions. When you have a day like Wednesday that was down pretty large, and then you have a day on Thursday where you had a big jump right away in the morning. So those emotions is that challenge for people.
19: Well, and emotions are one of the things that will hurt you as an investor or trader. You have to control those emotions if you want to really be successful in these markets. How do you do that? Emotions are things we're born with, and that's a good thing for most of our daily lives. But as far as trading and investing, your emotions are probably the major thing that's going to mess things up for you. So how do you control them? Well, you have to make this more mechanical. You have to use something that just maybe forces you to go through a certain number of steps to get to the end result. That's what a strategy we have called Core Strategy does. It's a six-step process based on a set of rules that gets you to the point of determining or identifying the most important thing that really is necessary in the markets, and that's finding the right entry price. That if you can't find the right entry price for a stock or any other kind of financial instrument, then you're not going to have a good risk management strategy, and you're also not going to be able to realize the maximum profits that are available there. So we talk to our students about our core strategy, how it works, why it works, why our students use it, not just for trading stocks, but for options or futures or the foreign exchange market or crypto. And this is what is really a great benefit that our students have, is that we can help them make this more simple than people have a tendency to make this too confusing.
18: That's a good point, Al. And I think that's a challenge with a lot of people that want to get started. So when people are new and they don't really know what to do, you have to keep it simple. What are some of the things that you're seeing in these workshops help people get started?
19: Well, we talk to people about why price moves. And when you think about it, no matter what you're investing in or trading, and by the way, the difference between trading and investing is just time. A trader or trading is something that is done or is done by somebody who wants to be in and out of something with income potential, which means short term. That can short term can mean different things to different people.
18: It could be weeks, days. It could be a couple minutes. Absolutely. You dictate that based on, like you said, the time.
19: You dictate that, and then we build a plan around that for you.
18: So anybody can be able to, well, let me rephrase that. People have the opportunity to do this if they follow the rules.
19: That's exactly right. And those rules are what is going to control those emotions. But what we want people to understand is that there is a reason that price moves. What's the most important thing if you want to be successful as a trader or investor? Investor is just someone who's in this more long term. It's identifying when to get into something and when to get out of something. We have a lot of people that come in and say, yeah, I understand options, or I understand futures, or I understand I have a couple of stocks that I really like. I just don't know when to get in and when to get out. What are the two most important things?
18: That's kind of like the same thing, Al, as I understand how to compose music. I just don't understand. I just don't really know when and what to do with it.
19: Exactly. Yeah. knowing when to get in, knowing when to get out is probably the most important thing. You know, you can kind of, I think most people have heard Newton's law of motion, which is basically a body in motion will remain in motion until acted on by an outside force. Same thing in the markets. Prices move until something stops them from moving. Yep. So the two things that are important to identify: what causes them to move in the first place, and what stops them from moving and creates a movement in the opposite direction.
18: Yep.
19: That's part of what our core strategy does. And it's very simple. It's just following the people that have enough money to make something move in one direction and stop it from moving and cause it to go in a different direction.
18: Correct. And that's really what it comes down to, Al, is supply and demand. Supply is an over more sellers. Demand would be more buyers. And when you can identify where the potential buyers and sellers are, that's where you have rules in place, steps, and then you have to have the discipline to follow it. And I know a lot of people listening right now want to learn those rules. They want to learn those steps. It all starts, and you can be introduced to some of the stuff that we're talking about on the show here on Investing and Trading Live in these free investing and trading workshops that I'm going to give away seats to right now. Just by texting the word trade to the number 210-210. You got to do that right now. If you're driving, you might want to pull over. Text the word trade to the number 210-210 for two seats for a free trading and investing workshop live, local, and in person near you. 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We have a lot more to discuss. Folks, don't turn that dial. 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
18: 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We have free investing and trading workshops. I've been giving away seats too. 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If you're driving, you might want to pull over. Text the word trade to the number 210-210. 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Anybody can attend. We have so many people flocking the gates coming in and taking advantage of these opportunities and learning what the concepts are in these free trading and investing workshops, local, near you. 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Self-proclaimed, I might say. So, Al, with this next segment here, we have what we talked about in the last segment, the crazy markets, which spells opportunities. We had these big moves over the course of the week, and it almost happens every single week. So we're saying this like, oh my God, it's happening again this week. Well, it's pretty much every single week we see big moves to the upside, opportunities there. We're seeing big moves to the downside, opportunities there. And that's different stocks in different days. So you're seeing a challenge for people that really don't have a plan and a strategy because they go through these emotions. It's almost like a roller coaster.
19: Right.
18: They go through the roller coaster of fear and greed or euphoria and sadness. And in these workshops that we're giving away seats to for that people that just text the word trade to the number 210-210, people are coming in for several reasons. And everybody has usually some sort of different reason. Some people just want an income strategy on top of their job. Some people are looking for an income strategy because they want to have this their full-time job. Others are looking to protect their 401ks and IRAs because hopefully they're at near all-time highs. But we know that contributions, sometimes those contributions are just paying the fees and that's it. So we're seeing people that want to eliminate those fees or at least minimize those fees. And Trading Academy has strategies for those. We introduce you to those concepts in these workshops as well. We're looking at people that are coming in. They need to speed up those retirement accounts. They need to add more to them quicker because they're getting near retirement. And now is the time to do that because you don't want to go to that point and then at 60, 50, 55, 60, 70, whatever that retirement year is for some people. And they don't want to have to say, honey, I wish we had done something different. Right. So they're taking advantage of the opportunities right now. So on this segment here, let's talk about the income opportunity first, because people are probably driving right now, going to work, coming back from work, or just going to the beach, whatever that may be. And they're saying, you know what, it'd be nice to have something on top of my job or as my main income stream. Now, the markets has an opportunity to do that. There are several vehicles that are designed for that. We all know the stock market. It's a great thing out there. It's probably one of the best inventions ever made, you know, many, many, many, many years ago. They traded tulips and then stocks came into play. Now, people that are looking to have an income strategy, they don't want to use all their capital as well. So say, for example, someone has, I don't know, $5,000 or $10,000 set aside and they want to be able to utilize with the markets, but they're saying, you know, to their friends or their family, I just don't know what to do with it. So I don't know how to start. How are you helping people get started with income strategies, but also selecting the right vehicle that's going to be designed for their goals or objectives?
19: Yeah, that's a great question. Speaking of vehicles, there are different assets that can be used in these markets for different things. If you're looking for income, there's a vehicle, or each asset has a personality, I guess I would say, and you need to understand what those personalities are. But that's what's going to help you to achieve a goal based on whether you're looking for income or you're just building wealth or protecting wealth. We're seeing more and more people coming in now, Josh, that are looking for additional income. I mean, the cost of living has gone up significantly, and the salaries have not gone up to keep pace with it. So a lot of people are finding themselves in a situation now where they're having to cut back on some of the things that they used to do from an enjoyment standpoint. They're cutting back on the amount of money that they can put into a retirement account, because whatever you have for retirement, the money that's in there came from extra money that you had after whatever your paycheck was, after it went to pay bills, have a little bit of fun in your life. And if you're raising kids, you know how expensive that has always been, but even more so now.
18: Well, just put them in sports. I just paid almost $1,000 for soccer.
19: Yeah.
18: It was crazy.
19: Yeah, and that it's unbelievable. It's soccer, hockey, all those.
18: Hockey is worse, yeah.
19: Hockey is worse, right?
18: Hockey families know what I'm talking about.
19: Exactly. So the cost of living just has gone up, and people's salaries have not kept pace with it. So they want to know how to generate additional income. Or, you know what, we see a lot of people that come in, Josh, that have a passion for something. Maybe it's music or art. And they know that that's what they want to do, but the income isn't there that they need. So those people are looking for an additional source of income to kind of fund that passion. And I think you're really lucky. If you have something like that that you love to do and you're good at it, why not do that? Spend more, you know, your time is the most valuable asset you have. And unfortunately, we spend way too much of it on a job that most people don't like. Or maybe two jobs or three jobs. The people that are truly financially successful in this country have multiple sources of income. In one might not even be a job. It may just be that they're generating income from the financial markets or real estate. In the financial markets, that's not just the stock market. We're talking about there's a bond market, the crypto market, the options market, the futures market, the foreign exchange market. So if you're looking for income, what if there was an ideal, I guess this is what we would consider kind of the ideal way to do it. Use something that gives you the ability to get into it and out of it with a full profit in a short period of time with potentially higher rates of return that you're getting in many of the things that you're investing in right now. That's what we're talking about when we talk about the income assets that are available. All of the big players, the smart money, the institutions, Wall Street banks, the hedge funds, the professional traders, they're all using these short-term income strategies, even though they're telling you what? Wall Street's going to tell you just to put together a portfolio and just hold on to it and don't worry about movements. What the people that are truly successful are doing is they're taking advantage of these movements. Volatility that we're seeing in these markets now, that doesn't destroy wealth. It simply moves it from one place to another. So how do you find where that is? Well, you follow the people that are moving their money. You follow the money. And unfortunately, most people just kind of look at, if you're looking at a chart, you're probably just looking at something like volume or maybe a technical indicator that's a lagging indicator. In other words, the move's already taken place by the time it tells you that it's taken place. But the real pressure, the movement in stocks or any financial asset starts before the chart shows it, that shows it in an obvious way. A lot of people just look at volume or price movement. Well, once price has moved, once you see the huge volume, a good part of the move is already gone. So how do you find where that is going to happen? Because there are things that are happening kind of that you don't see necessarily, that most people don't see, because the people that are moving price, they want to hide it. They don't want you to know what they're doing until after they've done it. So our core strategy is designed to get you to the point where you can identify what they're trying to hide so you can have a trade placed and just kind of let them provide the profit for you. So we want to be in a trade before that volume hits, before the price moves, because as soon as it starts moving, you're missing out on a lot of the profits that's there. So
18: yeah, and I think you're talking about a lot of different things here that our listeners all across the country, a matter of fact, across the world on the podcast, when they listen to the Investing and Trading Lab podcast, it's really getting those wheels to starting to turn because they're thinking, okay, well, all I need is to be able to do this, this, and this. But it's more than just listening to it. You have to understand what that is, but you have to learn about those concepts and techniques before you even get started. And that's why we discuss these concepts and techniques in these free investing and trading workshops that we host all across the country. If you're listening to the show, we have a location, probably several locations, very close to your backyard. And you can come into these workshops and ask questions. See what, you know, whatever you're looking for. If it's an income strategy,

0: money doing all sorts of things, and typically because they don't do it right, they don't understand what they're doing.
1: For example, Al, I did the same thing recently when I was trying to bake a cake. I tried baking a cake, and I ruined the whole thing. Sure. It was because I did not use a recipe.
0: Didn't use a recipe.
1: I skimmed it, we'll say. I skimmed the recipe, and let's just say it didn't go very well, so I would need to follow those steps, follow those rules. So that's the reason in trading and investing why people struggle is if they just go out there and just guess.
0: And that's what they do. Basically, most people are guessing at what to do. They're hoping that things work out. Or maybe they're listening to some of the pundits out there that are giving forecasts. You know, there was a book that recently written by David Drummond called The Contrarian Investment Strategy. In that book, he went over 50 years of data as basically kind of grading the forecast from the pros. 80 to 90% of them are wrong. Yeah. So people sometimes are using something that isn't going to give them the right opportunity to be successful. And really, it's to keep it as simple as possible, why not just follow the people that are moving price?
1: Yeah, and that's those institutions, Al, because that's where the big money is who moves the markets. And as what you're alluding to, people are looking at YouTube and old books that are just literature, right? And how much can you what type of a skill can you build out of a book or watching a video? Absolutely nothing. So that's why people struggle, is they're searching for information. Well, information is really entertainment. And that's why you need live, local, in-person training or introductions to these techniques and concepts that we've been discussing, because that's how people learn, is face to face. And that's why we have these local workshops. I want to give away seats to live, local, in person for trading and investing, whether it's short term income strategies or long term wealth. Just text the word trade to the number 210-210 right now for two seats. If you're driving, pull over. Text the word trade to the number 210-210 right now for two seats for a free trading and investing workshop, live, local, and in person near you. Folks, don't turn that dial. We're going to talk about retirement coming up next. We have a lot of people looking to retire or have retired and want to protect those accounts. This is Josh and Al, Investing and Trading Live. We will be right back. Get ready, because this week, something big is happening. If you've been wanting to take control of your money, start investing, or finally learn how the markets really work, this is your moment. You're invited to a free, high-impact trading and investing workshop happening live in your area. This isn't boring textbook theory. This is real-world actionable strategies used by everyday people to level up their income, build wealth, and take charge of their financial future. You'll discover market insights, learn about strategies that top traders use to spot opportunities most people never even notice. Whether you're brand new or you've tried trading before, this workshop will show you how to think bigger, act smarter, and stay ahead of the game. 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
6: 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We're heating up this afternoon to 83 degrees.
1: 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I am your host, Josh Lilquist. In the last segment, we talked about those income strategies, whether it's short-term, long-term. The cool thing about income strategies with the markets is you dictate that time, schedule, and capital. Why is that? Because there are multiple vehicles out there, or what we call asset classes. Asset classes, which would be futures, Forex, options, stocks. They are designed to do different things.

0: And we introduce you to those different things in these free trading and investing workshops that we've had a lot of people texting into for these live local in-person workshops. If you'd like to attend and or understand and learn more about those techniques and concepts on income strategies, just text the word trade to the number 210-210 right now for two seats. Text the word trade to the number 210-210. When you do that, you will get a text right back. It'll be a link to the landing page. All you need to do is click that link and it'll take you to that landing page and you can pick your own seat, date, and time there. If you do miss that, we'll ensure that Ronnie gives you a call to make sure that you find those dates that you want for you and your family. Text the word trade to the number 210-210. 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That's the time of year, or I should say the time of the people, everyone's life, where they want to enjoy their life. But it's interesting as people sometimes wait too long to retire. And it's not really because they want to work forever. They really train their mind to think that they want to work forever, but it's because they have to. And it's because they don't have enough. Your traditional 401k is just not getting people to the promised land, which is retirement. Why? Because there's so much in fees that come along. You're in a buy and hope strategy, or long term is what they like to call it. Invest for the long term. Well, if you look at the data, I'm sure, Al, you probably have some stats on the average 401k balance at retirement that people have. And we all know that's just not enough to retire. So people need to build those accounts on their terms. They need to use the right asset class on their terms. They need to be able to protect those accounts in down markets. The good thing for some people is a lot of people that have 401ks probably haven't experienced a down market yet. Right. Yes, we've had some drops in the markets, which create more opportunities, but we know that there's always going to be drops in the market, and you can't afford for that to happen when you're getting near retirement. So we're seeing people that want to learn how to protect those accounts. So in these free investing and trading workshops that people have been coming into, we discuss these concepts, and they come in with it just by texting the word trade to the number 210-210. We discuss those concepts on protecting retirement accounts, but also having the opportunity to build them on their terms. How are you helping people get started with those retirement accounts? What are some of the things you can actually do if you have a retirement account with, say, for example, your work, your employer, or if you direct your own IRAs?
1: Well, I think, first of all, people need to understand what they have in their retirement accounts. We have been sold on the fact that if you just have a 401k set up, make some choices, put some money in every time you get a paycheck, some money is going to go into those choices. Just don't worry about it. Hold on. You don't have to do anything with them, and then you're going to have all this money when you retire. And what people are finding is that they don't have all that money when they retire. One of the problems is they're not managing what's in their 401ks. And people are going to go, what do you mean managing it? Well, you have the ability in almost every 401k out there now to make changes, to make, you know, to rotate into something that might be doing better than something else, or maybe rotating out of like the stock market and into maybe more of a fixed income portion of your 401k while if the market's crashing. I mean, you have the ability to do that, but the first thing you need to know is what is in your 401k. Most people out there, when I do these classes, Josh, I ask people, you know, how many of you know exactly what you have in your 401ks? And most of the people who just kind of sit there with a blank look on their face, they've basically forgotten or never really knew what it was in the first place. So that's where you start. Now, the other thing is, you and Josh, you mentioned one thing that is a negative with a lot of employer-sponsored retirement plans, and that's the fees.
0: Yeah, that four-letter F word, Al.
1: It is. It's the family acceptable one. Mm-hmm. And what we want you to understand is that the impact of those fees, which might seem small to you, are significant over time. If you're looking at 2%, maybe you've got a mutual fund, and the mutual fund is taking money out, and so is your plan sponsor. Let's say it's 2% a year. That 2% is going to cost you 50 to 75% of what you could have in your retirement account. Think about it. That's a huge number. And the reason is every dollar that's taken out by that 2% is no longer compounding and growing for you over time. So what can you do? Well, again, like I said, understand what you have. And then maybe what you want to do is maybe do something in addition to the 401k. It's with some 401ks now, you have the ability to do managing it and having more choices than you might even have thought you had. But for a lot of people, they want to do something outside of a 401k or 403b. You know, if you have a company match, that's free money. That's money you want to take. That's the easiest money there is. But what a lot of our students do is, instead of putting additional money into something that's going to give you mediocre returns with high fees and basically no way to provide protection, maybe they'll set up a self-directed IRA. And in that self-directed IRA, there are no fees. There may be, you know, transaction costs, but there's no fees to have that self-directed 401k. You can do stocks, mutual funds. You can do options for the foreign exchange market, futures, crypto, real estate. You have a lot of choices there, but you also, very importantly, can have protection on your assets, which is very hard, if not impossible, to do with a typical employer-sponsored plan. You can use the leveraged assets we talked about, where you can take a small amount of money and still have the opportunity for, I'm going to call them outsized returns. You can participate in things that are available 24 hours a day. So those are some of the things that we want to talk about in classes. You know, we spend time talking about the different financial vehicles that are available in retirement accounts. But the real problem, Josh, is that we have a retirement crisis in this country that seems to be growing all the time. And unfortunately, a lot of people, when they retire, realize, you know, I've got enough money to maybe last me, you know, 2 or 3 years, but 10, 20, 30, 40 years, I'm way short. So what do you do? Unfortunately, some people take risks that they shouldn't be taking.
0: Yeah.
1: They start to do things that they with things they don't understand. They're not trained on how to do it.
0: Yep.
1: So the important thing, you know, before that something like that happens, be prepared. Understand what you have available, what the opportunities are. Know how to manage risk, because that's one thing I guess we haven't really talked about much today.
0: We'll get that the next segment here, I think.
1: Yeah, but managing risk is so important. Every professional trader that's successful will tell you the first thing they do before they put their money into anything is look at how much they could lose. And if they can't control that or manage it successfully, they won't do that trade.
0: Yep, that's important, is having that risk management. But there are a lot of people listening, Al, that are also, they have IRAs that they may direct themselves. And
1: right.
0: And I was actually having a conversation a while back with someone, and they were talking about, you know, they had X amount in their in their IRA. And I believe, I don't know, it's like $300,000-$400,000 or something like that. Mm-hmm. And they had it all invested in the market. So when it went up, you know, when the market went up, they were feeling good. But when it went down, they were like, why am I losing? It seems like way more than I'm earning when it goes up. And that was some of the concerns mm-hmm. that they had. And a lot of time is they're just scared to lose it. So they do leave it in there, because they say, oh, I haven't sold it yet. Well, right. What goes down can continue to go down. So we're seeing people that have those self-directed IRAs, and they want to be able to protect them on their terms. They want to be able to direct them on their terms as well. But as you mentioned, people have those accounts, but they know it's going to last a few years, but it's not going to last retirement. So there are strategies that we discuss in these free trading and investing workshops that allow people to use leverage, which means you can use less capital. So you do want to keep the, you know, some of your capital in cash, which is obviously not at risk. And by using leverage, those dollars act like more. So it'll act like more than what you have in there. So it gives you that buying power. So rather than putting it all in the market with stocks, which is 100% at risk, or ETFs, people think they're less risky in ETFs. Well, they're traded just like a stock. It takes the actual capital to purchase them. But people want to use less money, and that's what we discuss in those investing workshops on 401ks and IRAs, but having the opportunity to do it on your terms. And I think that's a big thing, Alice. People want it their own terms. They want to be able to remove those fees, or at least minimize them, and keep more of their capital. That's what it's all about, Al, is keeping right. your money. And we have these free investing and trading workshops. I'd like to invite you to begin to understand what these concepts on retirement are, specifically 401ks, IRAs, the opportunities you have within those. To come into those, just text the word trade to the number 210-210 right now for two seats for that free investing and trading workshop on retirement. Text the word trade to the number 210-210. If you're driving, you might want to pull over. These are about hour and a half long. When you do that, you can pick your own seat and date and location. So if you're listening to the show, we have a location near you. Text trade to the number 210-210. We got a lot more to discuss. Stay tuned. This is Josh and Al. We will be right back. What if the next chapter of your life could be the one where everything changes? For so many, investing feels confusing, overwhelming, even impossible. But the truth is, wealth isn't just for the lucky or the elite. It's for anyone willing to learn the rules of the game. This week, you're invited to a free trading and investing workshop right here in your local area. 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
3: In 1796, George Washington made one of the most consequential decisions in American history. He chose not to seek a third term as president. So why does that matter? Because America was not built on permanent rulers. It was built on ordered liberty. Faith teaches that authority is a stewardship, not a possession. Leaders are accountable to God for how they use power. And why does that still matter today? Because republics survive when leaders respect limits and citizens defend them. Washington's lesson still stands. A republic is preserved when power has limits, and public service remains a duty to God and country, not a path to personal rule.
0: 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I am your host, Josh Lilquist. On the last segment, we covered retirement techniques, topics, and strategies that are designed to continue to build once you get into retirement, because the last thing you want to do is have that retirement bucket or your monies that you have in your 401k or your IRA and just have them start to disappear and at one point it's gone. Then you're sitting there and saying, honey, we wish we should have done something different. So that's what the cool thing about a lot of people that are coming to these free trading and investing workshops is they don't want to fall down that rabbit hole to miss out on the opportunities, but also to run out of money. So what they're doing is they're looking for strategies that are designed to continue to build those retirement accounts into retirement. And then the cool thing, Al, is they want to leave a legacy for right. their family. If that's you, if you're looking to understand what those techniques and concepts are, all you got to do is come into one of our trading and investing workshops that we do live, local, in person, with not a robot, but a real person. And we have facilities across the country where we have these workshops and academies near you. If you're listening to the show, we all know the radio waves only go so far. We have a location very close to you, probably multiple. So to come into one of these free investing and trading workshops, all you got to do is text the word trade to the number 210-210 right now for two seats for an investing and trading workshop, live, local, and in person near you. Al teaches these. I teach these as well. We have a good time talking about the do's and the don'ts. Text the word trade to the number 210-210 for two seats. Also, follow and subscribe to the podcast. 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I like to listen to podcasts. So this next segment, Al, I do want to continue the discussion on retirement accounts because it is probably the most popular thing that people are looking to mm-hmm. understand more about, especially these days, because everything's getting a heck of a lot more expensive. So people are thinking ahead now. The good thing, Al, is people are getting smarter. They're starting to think ahead and they're saying, okay, what can I do now to ensure when I get to retirement, I'm going to be safe and I'm going to be protected and I'm going to be able to live those golden years of retirement and not spend those golden years at the Golden Arches. So I want to continue talking through that because we, in the last segment, since we did talk about strategies that are designed to continue to build, we also need to protect those as well. Now, let's just say, I know we have a lot of listeners right now between 45 and 65 right now. That's a lot of our listeners.
1: Right.
0: And if you're listening right now and you're between 45 and 65, you're going to at one point want to retire or not have the choice and have to retire. So you're going to need enough capital built up to do that. Okay, so we have a couple different choices now. You can either wait until you get to retirement and then figure it out, which is not what a lot of people are looking to do, or you can act now and start to build those. So, Al, a lot of those 45 to 65-year-olds feel like they don't have enough to retire on.
1: Correct.
0: What can they do now, and what do we discuss in these workshops to do things now to have that opportunity to build those so they do have enough for later?
1: Well, I think it comes down to what's available for them. You know, most people have been conditioned to believe that all they need to do is put money into these panaceas, the magic bullet, the 401k, the 403b, and you'll be fine. What we're finding is that people aren't fine. And a lot of the younger people, the people that are maybe closer to the 40, 50 age range, they're seeing their parents, and maybe they're reading articles, because there's a lot of articles that have come out recently that talk about the retirement crisis and how unprepared people are. And they're taking that seriously now. And just understand, any problem that you refuse to confront is just going to keep repeating itself until you face it. So a lot of people now are willing to face it. Either they are in retirement and they need to do something different without taking chances, without being too risky, or they are not ready for retirement yet and they want to make sure that they are. And by the way, it's never too late to start. Some people come in and say, yeah, I'm 55, I'm 57, it may be too late for me. It is never too late. There's always something that you can do to help yourself in whatever situation you are. Wherever you are now, that doesn't mean you have to stay there. That is not necessarily where you are meant to be or where you have to stay. So learn what is available for you. Learn what's available that you feel comfortable with, that you feel that maybe someone like us can help you to do with confidence. And really, it's about having a system, a plan. And having that plan and that system means that you don't have to just rely on opinions. You don't have to rely on emotions. Excuse me. You don't have to rely on your reactions to things. You're going to be able to do this in a way that you have confidence, knowing that whatever the situation is in the economy or the markets, that you have a strategy or a way of addressing that is comfortable for you in a way that you can do this on a repeatable basis with success. And, you know, trading isn't about chasing results. It's about building a process that's going to guide every decision that you make with clarity. And that's what we do. We help you put together that plan, that process that is specific to you, because everybody's a little different as to what they need. And here's the other thing to consider. When you go into retirement, let's just say you have $800,000 in your retirement account. First of all, know that that's not all yours. You're going to pay taxes on that. And then a couple of the things that are important that don't always get taken into consideration when somebody puts together a retirement plan for you are, number one, your health. You cannot control necessarily what happens to you health-wise, and that could have a huge impact on what you have and what you have to have in retirement. And the other is just personal changes. Whatever your lifestyle looks like now may not be the way it looks in 2 years or 5 years or 10 years from now. So whatever plan, if you have a plan that you're relying on, may not be adequate. You might need to change the rate of return you get to be able to maintain your lifestyle, or if you're looking at elevating your lifestyle. What that is probably going to mean for most of you is that you're going to have to learn some of the assets that we talk about these, especially the income producing assets that give you the opportunity to use a smaller amount of money to control something that's a multiple of it, and also to be able to do these things in a way where you have that short-term income from it.
0: Yeah.
1: Now, you're not at a point anymore, especially when you go into retirement, where you're putting something together that you're supposed to hold on to for 20 or 30 years. You need money now. You need income now. And that means using maybe something like options or futures or the foreign exchange market. But do it with guidance and support and the right education. The trading successfully is it's a skill. It's a skill that requires more than just acquiring knowledge from videos. It demands discipline, a trading plan, patience, and the ability to adapt to changing market conditions.
0: Yeah. Well, what is that magic number to retire on? I mean, I did some research as you were talking, and Yahoo Finance says, you know, a common benchmark is about $977,000 to $1.6 million. And this is in Florida. I did Florida for our example here. Mm-hmm. So you need between $977,000 to $1.6 million in savings for a 20 to 30 year retirement. So if you think about that, that's only $75,000 a year. Because, for example, $1 million plus Social Security, which is around $35,000 a year for a couple, supports mm-hmm. $75,000 in annual spending. Mm-hmm. Which, you know, quite frankly, $75,000 a year, it's not a lot. I mean, what goes up when you retire? Your health care. You probably exactly. want to mm-hmm. travel and do some things that you've always been wanting to do. So if you have less than, according to this this report, if you have less than $977,000 to $1.6 million, you might want to think about learning the skills and strategies to start to build those now for that time. So as I mentioned, if you're between 45 and 65, which is a lot of our listeners right now, now is the time to do that because it does take time to build those accounts. And I'd like to help you do that. We have free trading and investing workshops that discuss these strategies and these concepts that are designed to help you build for later. So to come into one of these free trading and investing workshops to get those, you know, that understanding of these markets, just text the word trade to the number 210-210 for two seats for a free trading and investing workshop live, local, and in person near you. Text the word trade to the number 210-210. Al, we've had a great discussion here today. Hit them with today's tip of the week.
1: Well, you know, too many let other people make decisions for them. So if you want to become successful, stop listening to negative voices. Surround yourself instead with positive voices, people functioning at a higher frequency. Study and follow what they do if they've already achieved success. Stop being afraid of what could go wrong and start being positive about what could go right. Too many people spend time looking back when you've got so much to look forward to. Just remember, you're the author of your life. If you don't like a chapter, write a new one.
0: I like that. And, you know, one of the things is you no longer have to look through that rearview mirror. Look through the windshield and look and see what you have moving forward and go get those. It does take some action. It takes action to get started and to do different things. And that action is taking charge in your finances, doing that now, doing that today for your future, and who knows, maybe for your family's future as well. 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Text the word trade to the number 210-210. 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
10: Bloomberg Money Minute. Signs of strength in the U.S. labor market ahead of tomorrow's July jobs report from the Labor Department. Initial jobless claims rose last week to 199,000, but remained under 200,000 for a third week in a row. And corporate layoffs in July, according to outplacement firm Challenger Gray and Christmas, down 27% from June as companies held on to the workers they've got. On Wall Street, ahead of the jobs report, trading is mostly lower today. The major averages are mixed, though, as investors wait to hear the latest out of Iran and that deal reached with Oman to reopen the Strait of Hormuz. No mention of U.S. involvement in any of those talks, though. The Dow right now down a little more than 0.5%. The Nasdaq is up slightly. The S&P 500 down by a small fraction. And oil's 2% higher, close to $77 a barrel. And profits last quarter at Nintendo up more than 50% to nearly $1 billion thanks to blowout sales of the Switch 2 gaming console and the latest Super Mario movie. 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
13: You go back 5 years, I would have been sat here saying silver's very well supplied, there's plenty of above ground stock. But we've had five successive years of an undersupplied market, so that readily available stock is no longer there, and that's one of the reasons we're seeing these sharp moves.
12: Paul, I'm ignorant on this. I feel like right now I got to go read everything Suki's written, plus three books on silver. Why am I so dumb on silver? Why do we not look at silver like we look at gold or oil?
13: Silver is fascinating in that it's used in so many different facets, like from water purification to wood preservation. And we don't realize how many parts of our lives it touches. And then you've got the EV demand aspect too. Right. But I think it tends to be looked at more so as a precious metal rather than its industrial components.
14: I mean, all I know, Tom, about commodities is GLCO, go on the Bloomberg terminal, the global commodity prices. And it gives me the base metals. They're all up double digits this year. But then I go to precious metals. And the precious metals are down kind of 15% across the board here.
12: Really?
14: Platinum, palladium. What's driving the story there?
13: The picture for the PGMs, platinum, palladium, has become much more micro in comparison to macro. So last year, maybe you could have said that platinum was riding on the coattails of gold. But this year, we've seen some of the supply concerns maybe take a back seat and much more focus on the demand side, and whether we might see auto demand being scaled back or whether there might be some challenges around the recycling side. But we still see that the platinum market's undersupplied for this year.
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15: This is the Bloomberg Business of Entertainment Report. Christopher Nolan's The Odyssey is not just packing movie theaters, but it's getting more of us into the bookstore.
16: It's really clear that this film is bringing both lots and lots of people back to the physical movie theaters, which is, I think, also a good thing, but it's also bringing people back to reading big books.
15: That's Emily Wilson, whose 2017 translation of The Odyssey influenced Nolan's treatment of the classic. Wilson's publisher, W.W. Norton & Company, said the paperback version alone sold 40% more copies in North America over the first 6 months of the year than it did all of last year.
16: Sales of The Odyssey and library checkouts of The Odyssey, my translation, but also other translations, by some order of magnitude up this summer, which I think is wonderful. And it's just this new engagement with people who didn't think ancient literature could be for me, realizing this is a really fun read.
15: Wilson's translation has sold more than 1 million copies domestically across all formats since its release. Here in Moscow, Bloomberg Radio.
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11: Live from Washington, D.C., this is Balance of Power with Joe Matthew.
20: Senators get set for the great escape, but they're going nowhere yet. Welcome to the Thursday edition as a laundry list of legislation waits for action. Ahead of a 5-week recess that was supposed to begin tonight, we'll get the latest on government funding, on crypto, and a lot more when we check in with Bloomberg's Eric Wasson, who's standing by live on Capitol Hill, where the Senate Homeland Security Committee, by the way, just voted to hold Anthony Fauci in contempt. We'll cover it all with our political panel. Rick and Jeannie are both with us this hour. And has the Terminator finally been realized? OpenAI says its models joined forces to break out of their testing environment months before hacking Hugging Face. This is real. We'll discuss it all with Bloomberg's Mike Shepard. First, Wall Street, of course. We check on the markets every day with Charlie Pellett, who joins us from World Headquarters in New York. How's it coming, Charlie?
21: Right now, Joe Matthew, looking at losses for the Dow, the S&P, NASDAQ, not just red on the screen, but lows of the day right now, with the S&P 500 index just above 7,700, retreating from a record down 17 now. That is a drop of 0.2%. Traders are refraining from making big bets on stocks ahead of the jobs report tomorrow morning. Right now, the Dow also pulling back from an earlier record down 363. It is now below 54,000 again. Right now, we do have the Dow down by about 0.7%. NASDAQ down 35, drop there of 0.1%, but the NASDAQ 100 index trading lower, now down by 0.3%. The SOX, the Philadelphia Stock Exchange Semiconductor Index, up 1.1%. The 2-year yield, 4.24%, with the 10-year currently yielding 4.66%. Your 30-year, 5.20%. Gold down $8 the ounce to $42.38, down by 0.2%. West Texas Intermediate Crude at $77.66 a barrel. Crude surging today as traders keep an eye on Middle Eastern developments. WTI up now by about 3.3%. Barrel of Brent back above 82, 82.50 right now. Brent crude surging by 3.8%. Sources tell Bloomberg President Trump has periodically spoken by phone with Fed Chair Kevin Warsh since he took the role. It is seen as the latest sign of President Trump's effort to exert greater influence over the central bank. All of this ahead of the jobs report tomorrow morning and a key reading on inflation next week. Lorena Gurici is Chief U.S. Economist at T. Rowe Price.
22: 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They're not going to be driven by market pricing. They'll be driven by CPI and PCE inflation data. It's as simple as that.
21: Lorena Urici of T. Rowe Price. Oil, again, higher in a choppy session right now. West Texas Intermediate Crude, $77.83 a barrel. Crude up by 3.5%. 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I'm Charlie Pellett. That's Joe Matthew. This is a Bloomberg Business Flash.
20: Okay, Charlie, thank you, sir. Getting off the launch pad here on the Thursday edition of Balance of Power with the help of our good friend Charlie Pellett, who will be back in about 15 minutes with another check on the markets here, part of our program every day live from Washington on the great Bloomberg Radio Network. 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Catch it while you can. The stream's hot all day. You can pause it, back it up. If you miss something, of course, you can always subscribe to the podcast, too. As we set the table for the Thursday edition in a world where not that much has changed, senators woke up this morning. They checked their bags, made sure they had the travel suit ready to go. But there's maybe no flight waiting for them at the end of the day. We're going to check in with Eric Wasson in a moment on this. Fly out day, not so much. Looks like maybe a working weekend. And maybe you can relate. Don't feel too bad for the lawmakers. They're going to be off for 5 weeks. The president of the United States has a bunch of events planned, but none of them include media today. And I'm combing through Truth Social. I don't see a lot. As we were told, a deal could be announced even yesterday when it comes to the war with Iran. But it seems Iran is now dancing with Oman, and they're cutting their own deals. Finalizing a draft agreement, you heard this already, we told you yesterday, to reopen the Strait of Hormuz. We're going to have three lanes, blah, blah. If it's real, still no breakthrough. As the president dangles decapitation over the regime in Tehran. Interesting reporting today by the Washington Post, frightening actually, as the president apparently boiled over at Camp David. Remember they were up there for the cabinet meeting last week? We brought you in the room for it. After the cameras were turned off, Washington Post reports that Donald Trump's frustration boiled over with Pete Hegseth on why he had been misled on extreme shortages of munitions. As we've been reporting, Reuters had this report earlier in the week. We're out of attackums. Long-range missiles have drawn empty in some cases, even though Hegseth had said those munitions and the issue of the shortage had been fixed. President asserting overnight the United States, he took to Truth Social on this, has massive amounts of munitions, saying in a post on Truth, quote, large amounts are being manufactured and shipped to the U.S. as needed. The leakers of these treasonous statements are being hunted down, he says, knowing that munitions can take as long as 2 years to produce. So we have a lot to cover still and a lot to learn on both fronts. Whether senators get out of town this evening is going to have a lot to do with a timing agreement that has yet to emerge. Now, remember, we're talking about a CR here to fund the government because everybody knows that'll be impossible when they come back from recess and we're walking up on Election Day. It would fund the government into December. But we've also got the Clarity Act, right? Crypto guys, that was supposed to be done months ago. Now it looks like it may die on the vine, although Nathan Dean at Bloomberg Intelligence still has 60% on it. And you've got some other issues as well, including a big one named Todd Blanche, I should say, the president's nominee to be attorney general. Are they going to get this? A lot of questions we have for Eric Wasson, who joins us right now from the briefing room up on Capitol Hill. I love this, Eric, because this is the room that you see when Speaker Johnson and Leader Hakeem Jeffries brief reporters. When they clear out of there, Eric just takes it over. He puts the sleeping bag down and he gets on Zoom with us here. Eric, it's good to see you. Will there be a timing agreement? What's that?
1: I said I have George Costanza set up here in the briefing.
20: I love that. Yeah, under the desk. Was that wrong? What's going to happen in the next couple of days, and when do they get out of town?
1: You know, I was just running from trying to get John Thune on this. He was being a little evasive, but some other reporters caught up with him, and he indicated no real progress on nailing down this time agreement. So much is in the air. You know, one thought I have is that none of this actually has to be done right now. The government won't shut down until October 1st. Todd Blanche can still be the acting attorney general. There might be in the minds of some senators, especially people like Susan Collins, who wants to get back to Maine for a fundraiser on Saturday, doesn't ever miss a vote just to get out of here, maybe come back next week, maybe not come back till September. But I think they're still trying to get things done. There's just so many different complications. For example, on Russia sanctions, you have Raphael Warnock, who wants to offer an amendment to limit the president's power to use tariffs on our allies. But that could make the bill a poison pill for the White House. They won't sign it. So that's going to be a big problem and headache, because what if that passes? On the CR, the big issue on the stopgap is this hemp issue. This CR contains a provision that would delay new hemp regulations for 1 month. Getting this delay is a big, objective of the intoxicating hemp industry. And these are sort of candies, gummies, drinks that you see at gas stations with very low levels of THC, the psychoactive compound in marijuana. But the conservative got something into a CR last year saying that by November of this year, that all has to go away. This is a very interesting dynamic that we're watching, and that hasn't been resolved. So they just can't really move on to voting on all this, onto the different moving parts. You know, they say that being the Senate Majority Leader is like herding cats. This is a real day for that and a real nightmare for John Thune.
2: So this is really interesting. You mentioned this hemp ban. I don't know. This just fell out of the trees. I'm reading at Marijuana Moment that there's a massive conflict of interest here, Eric. And I don't know if there's anything to this. Chief of Staff Susie Wiles' daughter, Caroline, is married to Brett Worley, who runs MC Nutraceuticals, which is a hemp company, and a couple of other ones along with it that make these products that you describe. It's led to some suggestions that the administration is an advocate of hemp, suddenly intended to benefit those in the administration. They denied those claims. But is there any other reason why this would suddenly be a priority for the White House?
1: You know, we're trying to figure out why it would be. We do know that in general, the White House is more sympathetic to a lot of what we call MAHA, or Make America Healthy Again, ideas, whether that's the testosterone shots or the kratom, or sort of being open to medical marijuana, than many members of the traditional Republican Party, people like Ted Budd and Tom Cotton and Mitch McConnell have been. So this is another rift within the Republican Party. There is an element of that. There may be difficulty in implementing it. We have not looked into the Susie Wiles angle. I know a reporter colleague is working on that. But as you mentioned in other publications, they've denied this connection.
2: Wow, isn't that something? You know, this new Tucker Carlson, like, rebellion party, one of the pillars of the platform is universal sobriety. So maybe there's another story there, Eric. I don't want to get bogged down in that. Ask us about clarity. I keep being told, is this bill going to die on the vine, or could there be a last minute vote here? John Thune suggested forcing one.
1: Well, you know, there has been some behind-the-scenes movement. One of our colleagues caught up with Tom Tillis, who's talking about different tweaks to this ethics language. This is all about, you know, whether there's some way to rein in the president and others' current crypto businesses, future crypto businesses. That's a major contention point for a lot of Democrats who are otherwise enthusiastic about the crypto industry. But it's a very complicated subject. Time is running out. I think some Republicans, they basically want to force a vote and then go home and say these guys are anti-crypto and see if the crypto lobby will help boost their campaigns, which is a very perhaps cynical political move. There are others who just feel like you need to vote. We'll see where everybody stands. That could help the negotiations. It's certainly a tough one to crack. We also have the college sports issue. It would make sense for them if there wasn't a campaign to stay another week and try to sort this out, but there is that pressure to go home. I think Tillis told my colleague, you know, those five members of the Republican Party up for re-election, they have their needs are the most important, because if you lose the majority, you're in trouble. So I think they may try to get out of here today.
2: Wow. All right. Well, you know, we'll remind everybody that they decided to wait on the supplemental as well, which would be part of reconciliation. You know, the millions or billions that would end up going to the Pentagon, that's going to wait. So sounds like the most likely option, the path of least resistance, is nothing gets done. We all go home and argue about it in September.
1: I mean, it's certainly a possibility that I'm raising. And interestingly, you know, we had a really interesting scoop on BGov. Ron Johnson, the new budget chair, went to BGov, and bagels with BGov, and announced, well, if Thune won't put a budget on the floor, I'll do it. Any senator can actually put a budget on the floor. It's one of the loopholes in the thing. And then he's kind of walking that back after he got yelled at. by people who are mad about it. They don't want to do a Votorama and stick around here and take painful votes. So,
2: amazing. Do you get invited to bagels with BGov? Is that a thing?
1: Sometimes I am invited to bagels. But they do good stuff at BGov, and I recommend everybody subscribe.
2: Yeah, I'm a big fan.
1: Yeah.
2: I promote them all the time on the air. You'd think I'd get a bagel. Eric, thank you. Don't forget to turn the lights out in there when you're done. In the briefing room, live on Capitol Hill, the great Eric Wasson. We're live in Washington. This is Bloomberg.
3: Someone had a birthday.
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0: Hezbollah of violating a ceasefire. This week, Israeli Prime Minister Netanyahu said that Israeli forces will not withdraw from their current lines in Gaza unless Hamas has completely disarmed. North Korea launching a short-range ballistic missile toward the sea. The launch comes just days before the U.S. and South Korea begin annual military drills. Senate Homeland Security Committee Chairman Rand Paul told colleagues Dr. Anthony Fauci withholding answers to questions held by his committee and Americans who lived through the pandemic. The committee voting to hold Fauci in contempt of Congress and refer him to the Justice Department. This is SR.
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4: With SRN News, I'm John Scott. Iran and the U.S. say a deal on the Strait is near.
5: Iran and Oman have moved closer to an agreement on the Strait of Hormuz. The Strait's closure has driven up global fuel prices. But speaking Wednesday in Las Vegas, President Trump said the price of oil has stabilized somewhat recently and predicted it will drop whenever the Iran war is over.
6: We may have to send it up again. We may have to. You know what happens when we send it up, but we hope we don't have to. But when that oil and gasoline go down, everything else follows.
5: Regional officials tell the AP that Iranian and Omani negotiators have finalized a deal pending approval from Iran's supreme leader. I'm Mike Hempen.
4: On another battlefront, Ukraine has hit more oil facilities deep inside Russia, targeting refineries in Bashkortostan and the Yaroslavl region. This is SRN.
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16: In 1796, George Washington made one of the most consequential decisions in American history. He chose not to seek a third term as president. So why does that matter? Because America was not built on permanent rulers. It was built on ordered liberty. Faith teaches that authority is a stewardship, not a possession. Leaders are accountable to God for how they use power. And why does that still matter today? Because republics survive when leaders respect limits and citizens defend them. Washington's lesson still stands. A republic is preserved when power has limits, and public service remains a duty to God and country, not a path to personal rule.
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1: 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A Senate committee votes in favor of holding former NIH Director Dr. Anthony Fauci in contempt of Congress for refusing to testify.

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9: Debbie's in Jacksonville, Florida. Hi, Debbie. How are you?
14: I'm great. How are you?
9: Better than I deserve. What's up?
14: So I have a question. My husband and I are looking at retirement. He's retiring actually in a couple of months. I'm already retired. And I've been looking at our investments. I have one annuity that it's not a lot of money. It's about $120,000. It's not earning much interest at all. It's matured. Or actually will be fully matured next year. And I'm wondering if there's any downside. I've been thinking about trying to contribute to each of my four grown children's Roth

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10: 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What's that near?
11: 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It's about an hour south.
10: Oh, yeah. Love it. Love that area. It's beautiful.
12: And I see a little button on your dress. It's your anniversary. Is that right?
13: Yes.
12: Yes. Today is. How many years?
11: 32.
10: Wow. Way to go. Look at you guys. And how much debt have you paid off?
11: $201,555.
10: Cool. And how long did that take?
11: About 5 years.
10: Okay. And your range of income during that 5 years?
11: 140, pretty much the whole time.
10: Okay. What do y'all do for a living?
11: I'm a funeral director.
10: Mm-hmm.
13: And I'm a nurse educator.
10: Ah, very cool. Good for y'all. Well done. So if it took 5 years and it's $200,000 and it's in small town South Carolina, is that your house?
11: No.
10: No. No. What
12: Jump
10: was
12: the gun.
10: It?
11: It was, let's see, cars, credit cards, camper. Sea-Doo.
13: Student loan.
11: Student loan.
10: Mm. Ah, y'all were normal. You had a little bit of everything.
11: We were, yes.
10: And normal sucks. And you said, I don't want to suck anymore. I'm getting out of this.
11: That's right.

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0: Our scripture today, Galatians 6:9, let us not grow weary of doing good, for in due season we will reap if we do not give up. T. Harv Eker said, it's simple arithmetic. Your income can grow only to the extent that you do. True, true, true. Joe is with us in Phoenix. Hi, Joe. How are you?
1: Hi, Dave and Rachel. It's an honor to talk to you today.
0: You too. How can we help?
1: Thank you. So I'm the trustee for my parents' estate. My father passed earlier this year, and my mother the year before.
0: I'm sorry.
1: But thank you for that. As the trustee, though, you know, you probably know what that job entails, but I'm consolidating assets, and I'm almost done with everything. And I was wondering if you could tell me the best way to distribute this this inheritance that the beneficiaries are going to receive. I'm one of them.
0: I take it as all actually in a trust.
1: Yes.
0: Okay.
1: Yes.
0: Because you are using the proper terminology for a trust, which is you're the trustee, yes, and the heirs are the beneficiaries, and that's the proper words. What's the size of the estate?
1: By the time everything is consolidated and liquidated and consolidated, it'll be a little over $300,000.
0: Okay. There will be no estate taxes on it on the federal level. No federal estate taxes. Is there anything that was in a 401k that's traditional or a traditional IRA?
1: No.
0: Okay. Because that would be taxable income tax when it comes out in traditional. But any other investments, what was the money in?
1: They had just a standard investment type of portfolio. Mm-hmm. It wasn't a lot. And then they had a couple of bank accounts, mm-hmm, and the house. And that's really...
0: Okay. There'll be no taxes. There'll be no taxes.
1: There's no
0: federal estate tax and no federal income tax on anything you've described. That's a general statement, and if you want to check me out, that wouldn't be a bad idea to sit down with one of our tax ELPs and comb through the details to be 100% sure. But in general, the type of account you're laying out there should not have any taxes. If there's an inherited IRA that is a traditional, it's going to have income tax on the entire amount because it's never been paid income tax because it's stuck in an IRA, okay, or in a 401k. If there was, if the estate was over $20 million, you might have some federal estate taxes, depending on how it was laid out. But we don't have either one of those concerns. Any capital asset you sell, like stocks or bonds or stuff in that investment account or that home, is considered to be sold at market value if it's done within 6 months of death or so, and the IRS won't question. That's pretty much what it's worth. It's sold for what it's worth. And the basis in something like that is market value at the time of death. So there's no tax. There's no gain. There's no taxable gain. Now, if you took that house and held it, and it's worth $200,000, and you held it 10 years, and it's worth $200,000 at the time of death, and you sold it 10 years later for $500,000, you'd have taxes on that $300,000 gain since death. But because you're selling it within 6 months of death, it's considered sold at market value, so zero gain.
1: Okay.
0: You see what I'm saying?
1: Very educational. Thank you. Yeah, I do.
0: And so you're perfectly clean. And the stuff you're describing is very easy, very clean, and thank you for loving your mom and dad well, mm-hmm, by honoring their wishes and executing this in a businesslike and thoughtful manner. And, wow, that's very, very big of you and very good of them. They picked the right person to be the trustee.
2: Yep, very thorough.
0: And, again, to be 100% sure, if you want to spend $200 and sit down and have a tax professional, not a guy on the radio, go through your stuff and be sure I'm right, that's not a bad idea. Because I'm not that great at taxes. I do know what I'm talking about on what we just talked about, obviously. But there might be something down inside this that I missed because it's a simple 3-minute conversation. So just go to RamseySolutions.com and click on Tax Preparers for ELPs, Endorsed Local Providers. And there are people in each market. We definitely got them in Phoenix in each major city that do those things that we have vetted. And they're people we believe in and we endorse. And they're local, and they provide help. Endorsed local providers. That's where that comes from. Garrett's in Los Angeles. Hi, Garrett. How are you?
3: Good. How are you, sir?
0: Better than I deserve. What's up?
2: So, and hi, Ms. Cruz. Thank you for taking my call. So the short version of my question is the following. And I know I'm blessed to be in the situation, but the in a nutshell, I'm trying to figure out with our current amount of money saved and our current income, what is the right amount to continue to save, which we will, versus how much we can safely
3: spend and enjoy
2: travel and look, let's say my buying my wife beautiful purses and nice things like that. How do I come up with those numbers? And I'm happy to tell you, tell me where you'd like to start.
3: Yeah, for sure. Well, how much do you guys make a year?
2: So the average over the last 3 years is about around 800 to 900 thousand.
3: Nice. What do you do?
2: So I own a small company and my wife's a doctor.
3: Okay. Good for you guys.
0: You have any debt?
2: So our house is paid off. Our cars are paid off. We have no consumer debt, nothing like that. We do own a rental property, a home that we share with some friends. It's fully rented, long-term rental. It's cash flow positive.
0: What do you owe on it?
2: We owe $550 between the two of us.
0: Okay, gotcha. All right. And how much do you have in investments right now?
2: I also own an industrial property that my business also uses, and that one we also can't prepay because it was an SBA loan, so there's a prepayment penalty, and that I share with a business partner, and that's $1.5 million, and we owe about $1 million on it.
0: Okay. And so how much do you have in investments?
2: In liquid, we have about $3.3 million.
0: Okay. First thing, before we go back to your question, I'm going to stop because I got stuck on this. I don't run into any SBA loans that actually have prepayment penalties on them. So I think you've gotten some kind of tangled information. Either this is not an SBA loan or it is, and it's some kind of other loan, or it's an SBA loan and someone misunderstood. I don't think there's a prepayment penalty on an SBA loan.
2: So it's a 504, and I double and triple checked, Mr. Ramsey.
0: Okay, when does the prepayment penalty run out?
2: 10 years. And then
0: I would consider how much the prepayment penalty is and look at it very carefully. I might pay it off anyway. I don't know. I don't want to get into that on this call because you ask a different question.
3: This will be done, though.
0: So you make a gob of money. How much do we save and how much do we enjoy?
3: Yeah, well, I think the balance of giving, saving, and spending has to be there. So I would be maxing out all that you can investment wise with retirement. So, the backdoor Roth, you own your business, but
0: 401k.
3: All of that I would do. And then you're going to be surpassed that with that 15%. So I would for sure be hitting that 15% in retirement. And then I would have external goals of, we make this amount, what feels reasonable to set aside for these other goals that we have long term in the next 2, 3, 4, 5 years.
0: Oh.
3: Have a goal out there. Be putting money aside for those goals. And then beyond that, lifestyle-wise, I mean,
0: enjoy some of it.
3: Yeah, for sure.
0: I would set a percent. I'd say a percentage of my income that the two of you agree to that we are going to spend on excess lifestyle. Wonderful travel, wonderful cars, wonderful purses, wonderful whatevers. Okay? And then beyond that amount, we're going to invest and be generous, because it's really the only three things you can do. You can invest, you can be generous, and you can enjoy it. And so set a percentage of your income that you're going to do that with.
3: So if you said,
0: I'm going to enjoy 20%, that's $180,000 a year. You're still going to be unbelievably wealthy.
3: Yes. Or if you want to enjoy 30%,
0: you'll be driving
3: 20,
0: anything you want
3: 50.
0: To drive, traveling anywhere you want to travel, and carrying any purse you want to carry.
3: Yep.
0: But it would keep you from accidentally being one of those morons that spends $900,000.
3: Yeah, I was going to say, but be intentional about it, because being sloppy is, that starts to feel gross spiritually, I feel like, in the financial space.
0: We'll be back with you before you know it. In the meantime, remember, there's ultimately only one way to financial peace, and that's to walk daily with the Prince of Peace, Christ Jesus.
4: Thank you.
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5: With SRN News, I'm Keith Peters in Washington. A Senate committee votes in favor of holding former NIH Director Dr. Anthony Fauci in contempt of Congress for refusing to testify about the origins of the COVID virus. Correspondent Laura Winters reports.
6: All he had to do was tell the truth.
7: The Senate Homeland Security Committee, led by Chair Rand Paul, voting to hold Anthony Fauci in contempt of Congress. This follows Fauci refusing to answer any questions, invoking the Fifth Amendment 111 times. Here's how the vote went down.
8: Mr. Chairman, on the vote of those present, the yeas are 8, the nays are 5. On the vote by proxy and for the record only, the yeas are 0, the nays are 2. On this vote, the yeas are 8, the nays are 5, and the motion is agreed to.
7: Laura Winters reporting.
5: On Wall Street, the Dow down by 464 points, the S&P lower by 13. 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
16: This is a Bloomberg Business of Sports report. FIFA says it has apologized for errors made over Gianni Infantino's failed plan to sell stakes in the World Cup. The senior staff in attendance at a summit held in Morocco reaffirmed their full support for his presidency. Meanwhile, UEFA vowed to boycott the World Cup entirely if FIFA pushed ahead with its spin-off plan, and despite FIFA's retreat, a potential walkout is still being considered. Federal prosecutors are said to be examining Los Angeles Dodgers owner Mark Walter's business dealings, and they have been inquiring about loans made by his insurance operation to a string of companies affiliated with a Chicago firm, Hudson Trading. According to people with knowledge of the matter, investigators are trying to determine whether the Hudson-related entities were used as cutouts, allowing the insurers to report that loans went to independent third parties when the money actually flowed back to Walter Ventures. With the Bloomberg Business of Sports Report, I'm Michael Barr.
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18: To the best of our knowledge, this mainly comes from the Iranians, but to the best of our knowledge, it will identify a temporary channel for a period, perhaps 40 days, in which shipping traffic will be able to go back and forth through Hormuz and, you know, sort of more or less opening up the strait. And there'll be an agreement in principle on the collection of fees and on control, where the Iranians would control traffic going into the strait close to their shores. The Omanis on the other side would control traffic going out. That seems to be the kind of framework for the deal from the reporting or the sort of news comments. Leaks that there have been on the Iranian side. The American officials off the record have been saying that, you know, that's not accurate. There won't be any fees. We'll see. But the Americans seem to be at one remove from these talks.
17: Yeah, to that point, I mean, President Trump has said that Iran wants to talk, is begging to talk, in his words, and Iran has been denying that. Where is the U.S. in all this? And if it's being left out of the talks, where does that leave things when it comes to the broader issues that the U.S. says it wants to get resolved in this war, particularly the nuclear program?
18: Right, absolutely. So, you know, the Iranians have also said, look, if we get to this deal with Oman, that doesn't mean that the strait opens. Whether it opens and we have free flowing traffic, that will depend on the U.S.
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0: Welcome to the Switched On podcast on Bloomberg Radio. I'm Kobart Bhavnagri, and today you're listening to part of my conversation on the impact of energy storage on the Australian power market with Bloomberg NEF Australian Research Team Associate Sahaj Sood. Well, Sahaj, welcome to the podcast. It's great to have you on.
1: Thanks for having me, Kobart.
0: And it's one of the rare occurrences where I get the privilege of having an analyst in the same room as me in Sydney. So excited for this one.
1: Yeah, me too.
0: But even more so because this is a really fascinating topic. So we're going to be delving into batteries in Australia. And Australia really is a postcard from the future for everyone else around the world when thinking about what happens in the future power system where there's a lot of renewables and a lot of batteries. And how does that affect the market and how does that power system start to work? So look, big picture, how much of Australia's current electricity generation comes from renewables and how much dispatchable capacity is provided by batteries?
1: So renewables have reached record levels of generation in Australia's national electricity market over the past couple of quarters. So the fourth quarter of 2025 was a landmark moment because it was the first quarter where renewable energy made up for more than half of all generation across the national electricity market, or the NEM for short. Now on a month-on-month basis, we see renewables kind of making up just around 40% of all generation. So it's a pretty significant share. And batteries are providing increasingly a significant amount of dispatchable capacity. So I think in 2025, for example, about 3.1 gigawatts or about seven and a half gigawatt hours of utility scale batteries were commissioned in Australia. And that was more than the total amount of battery capacity that was brought online in the previous 8 years combined. It also puts Australia, I think, as the third largest market for utility scale batteries globally behind China and the US. So when you compare the population size of Australia compared to those two countries, it's a pretty remarkable achievement.
0: And the size of the power system, I mean, Australia is a much, much smaller power system. It's about the size of a US state or a Chinese province. So
1: exactly.
0: The third biggest market means that's a lot of batteries.
1: It is.
0: How much, you know, what sort of in percentage terms, what are we talking about? How much of the dispatchable capacity in Australia is coming from batteries?
1: I think one of the most impressive statistics that came out from the sort of latest power market numbers for the first quarter this year is that about 6.4% of all evening demand in the NEM on average was met by discharge from utility scale batteries. Now, that doesn't sound like a lot, but when you compare that on a year-on-year basis, that's an increase from about 2% in the first quarter of 2025. Mm-hmm. So that's significant growth that we've just seen in 1 year. What's really interesting as well is that batteries, at least in the first quarter of this year, usurped gas as the sort of primary power market balancer on an intraday basis. Mm. For a long time, gas powered generation was considered the most important source of balancing, and batteries have sort of taken over that mantle, at least during times when renewables are generating in abundance.
0: So with just 6% of batteries in the system, we're already seeing pretty significant effects on the power market, which is amazing. We're going to unpack all of that in the conversation today. So what is so special about Australia's national electricity market that it has seen this rapid deployment of renewable?
1: It's a great question. The national electricity market has made headlines over the past few years for being one of the most volatile power markets in the world. And there's unique characteristics about the NEM that make it that way. It's one of maybe half a dozen markets globally that is an energy-only power market, where basically generators get paid only for the generation that they produce. So that's sort of fairly unique. It also has a very, very high spot price cap of about $20,000 per megawatt hour. That's among the highest globally. And soon that'll be increased even further to about $23,000. And at the same time, it has a pretty low price floor of negative $1,000 per megawatt hour. With the level of renewable uptake that we've already seen, essentially what we're seeing in the market now is, as I said before, significant amounts of volatility. Essentially what's happening is renewables are producing quite in abundance, typically around midday, and that tends to have a suppressive effect on wholesale power prices. And then when renewable generation subsides into the evenings and the early mornings, more expensive dispatchable generators ramp up their output, driving up the price. Mm. And this creates a volatility in the market that batteries are able to arbitrage.
0: So the famous duck curve.
1: Precisely.
0: And so the Australian market is unique in that range of minus $1,000 to $20,000 per megawatt hour.
1: Yeah.
0: Yeah, that is a huge range. And do we see fluctuations through that range during 1 day?
1: Very much so. I forget the exact figure, but it's not unusual to see multiple instances of power prices in excess of even $10,000 per megawatt hour, sometimes within the same day, multiple times during the same week. It wouldn't be unusual. And the frequency of negative prices has also reached record levels. I think particularly in states with a lot of rooftop solar, South Australia really stands out as an example. I think in the fourth quarter of last year, nearly half of all power prices across the state of South Australia were below $0 per megawatt hour.
0: Wow.
1: Which is unheard of pretty much anywhere except for in South Australia.
0: So that's another really important feature of Australia's power system, is that there's a huge amount of behind the meter capacity of both solar and batteries, right?
1: Yeah, that's exactly right. It's not just utility scale batteries that have exploded in terms of capacity installed. In fact, if we take a look at the last year, I believe the estimates are in excess of 220,000 home batteries were installed in 2025. And this is driven primarily by the cheaper home batteries program, which the federal government announced. It's essentially a subsidy that's making it cheaper for homes to install batteries to help shift some of the rooftop solar that's also been installed in massive amounts over the past few years.
0: So Australia is the sort of the world champion at rooftop solar behind the meter. What is it, like one in four households has?
1: One in three.
0: One in three households has a rooftop solar system. And now what sort of proportion are putting in batteries? Do we have data on that or?
1: And at this point, that's not something that I have off the top of my head. I think there's still a big catch up. So basically, it's been many, many years of strong rooftop solar uptake, and we're only now starting to see batteries, at least on a small scale batteries being installed en masse. So there's a lot of catch up being played. And in some ways, that means that there's room for a lot more momentum in terms of growth. It's hard to really know what the impact of those home batteries are having on the power market right now, because that's not something that's publicly disclosed.
0: It's behind the meter, so it's hard to say.
1: Yeah, exactly. Yeah. So we don't have the same level of visibility on that as we do on small scale solar at this time.
0: But it's a really interesting point of further context that we've got a highly distributed power system.
1: Yeah.
0: With a lot of that generation happening behind the meter at the household level. And because of all of that solar and, you know, a government subsidy that's helping, homeowners are now putting in batteries. So we're getting this sort of entrance of batteries from behind the meter at the household level, but also from, you know, large scale utility batteries in the power system. So what is this sort of combination of, you know, 40% renewable generation, all of this behind the meter, you know, pronounced duck curve? What sort of impact is that having on the wholesale power market?
1: I think the number one place where you can see the impact, as I sort of touched on before, would be looking at the volatility levels. You're seeing these pronounced periods of time where the power price can go below $0 per megawatt hour. In fact, if you take a look at the intraday half hourly average price across an entire year, the average power price at midday is below $0 per megawatt hour. Now that's
0: all that solar.
1: Yeah, exactly. And when you look at the average being below zero, that hides the most extreme occurrences of when prices can go below zero. At the same time, historically, over the past 5 years or so, that evening power price has shot up massively. And batteries have taken advantage of this because batteries can charge or buy electricity when the price is cheap. In some cases, basically making money when the price is below zero, because they can charge when the price is negative, and then discharge and earn a massive spread, a profit spread from arbitrage when that price goes back up again in the evening. Now, what that also means, therefore, is that there's been this rush of batteries coming online in the market, as I said before, like roughly 3 gigawatts just being installed in 1 year is a pretty significant level of uptake.
0: Yeah. So a really high proportion of negative power prices in the Australian market. What sort of fraction are we talking about of time?
1: I think in the first quarter of 2026, roughly 14% of all power prices across the NEM were below $0 per megawatt hour.
0: And these are the national electricity market.
1: Yeah, unprecedented figures compared to other markets.
0: Yeah, that's incredible. So the ability to be able to trade that is a dream, really, and is the enabling condition for batteries. You know, these negative power prices, what else? They're obviously causing a curtailment problem for renewables as well, right?
1: Absolutely. I think that's, again, more visible in South Australia than some of the other states, but this is definitely a NEM-wide problem, more so for solar, again, than wind, because utility-scale solar is essentially producing power at the same time as rooftop solar, which is obviously very difficult to control since it's all rooftop and sort of consumer resources. I think the state of South Australia had about 46% fleet-wide curtailment of its utility-scale solar fleet in the fourth quarter of 2025.
0: Wow.
1: So nearly half of its potential generation being curtailed due to a combination of economic curtailment, in other words, because of negative power prices and it not being economic to actually generate, but also because of network-related curtailment, grid constraints and the like, which is stopping these assets from generating.
0: Because there's now multiple instances or it's commonplace really for South Australia to have more solar generation than coming online than its complete system demand. And even instances where there's negative system demand because the rooftop solar is greater than the whole state's power generation, correct?
1: Yeah, absolutely. Yeah. And I think this is sort of why we call Australia very much postcard from the future. Again, these are sort of things that you're only really seeing in the national electricity market, not so much in other markets, at least not to the same degree, not to the same extent.
0: Yeah. And so what sort of money are batteries able to make in the wholesale power market? Do we have a sense of the revenue or the returns? How profitable is it for a battery?
1: Yeah. So for example, if you take a look at 2025, I believe total market revenue earned from both arbitraging and frequency control and ancillary services, which are a series of 10 markets that work in parallel with the energy market to ensure the safe operation of the power system. Total revenue exceeded 300 million Australian dollars. That's significant, and that's actually a 70% year-on-year increase. That increase, though, was primarily driven by also an expansion of the overall fleet of batteries. As more batteries come online, more batteries make money, and the size of the overall fleet does go up. On a per megawatt hour basis as well, what we've seen as volatility has increased is that batteries are earning more dollar for every unit of electricity that they sell to the market. And they're also being charged less for every unit of electricity that they buy from the market. And that's the sort of best way, I think, to describe that arbitrage spread. It has increased quite significantly over the past 5 years.
0: So what impact are all these batteries now starting to have on power prices?
1: Yeah, that's a good question. I think we're sort of at a point now where up until this point, I think what we've seen is renewable energy sort of starting to reshape the status quo in the national electricity market in a way that I've described before, where a lot of this renewable is coming online, suppressing the power price at midday. I think now we're starting to see batteries also having an impact on the power price. So, for example, if you take a look at volatility, while it's still very much a characteristic of the NEM, of the national electricity market, what we saw towards the fourth quarter of 2025 and even into 2026 is a softening of that very dynamic that made arbitrage quite lucrative for batteries. In other words, as more batteries have come online, it's tempered the level of volatility in the market. So in 2025, intraday arbitrage in the NEM declined about 30% year on year to about $230 per megawatt hour. That's still very volatile, but it's also a pretty significant year on year decline.
0: 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I'm Kobad Bhavnagri, and this is Switched on Bloomberg Radio.
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0: This is Switched on Bloomberg Radio. On today's show, we're discussing the impact of energy storage on the Australian power market with BNEF Australia Research Team Associate Sahej Sood. So what is intraday arbitrage and what does that mean for a battery?
1: So batteries have a few different ways where they can make money from the wholesale power market. The most significant source of revenue from competitive markets of batteries is from arbitrage. In other words, buying electricity when the price is cheap and selling electricity when the price is high.
0: Buy low, sell high.
1: Exactly. Just like how you would, you know, as a stock picker, like that's sort of the strategy that you would pick. Batteries are doing the same thing in the power markets. And as we sort of spoke about before, with power prices reaching very, very low levels during certain times of the day when renewables are producing at their maximum, that's when batteries choose to buy electricity. Power prices can often be negative, and the depth of the negative pricing has also been sort of increasing. So it's not just how often prices are negative, it's how negative they can get. And with a price floor of minus $1,000 per megawatt hour, the answer is they can be very, very negative. Mm. In fact, one of the very interesting statistics is if you look at the fourth quarter of 2025, I believe, the entire fleet of utility scale batteries in the NEM actually earned money while charging on aggregate because of how negative prices got when it's the summertime in Australia, when the sun is shining bright. And then discharging a lot of that stored energy in the evenings when generation subsides from renewables gives sort of an opportunity for batteries to sell high and make a very tidy profit during that time. It's not the only source of revenue, though. Historically, actually before, say, 2022 or 2021, most of the revenue that batteries actually made had been from frequency control ancillary services, or FCAS for short. Now, there's 10 separate FCAS markets in Australia, and these are basically just a series of markets that fluctuate quite significantly in their value, and they're markets that help ensure the safe operation of the power system. So I think a great example of when F-gas markets just went through the roof was, you might remember this, back in 2020 when South Australia had temporarily disconnected from the NEM when there was an extreme weather event that brought down a transmission tower.
0: Mm. So this whole state got islanded from the rest of the system.
1: Those types of events can be very lucrative to batteries. So it's a combination of F-gas, charging when prices are negative and when prices are cheap, and then discharging when prices go up again. Mm. Those are the sort of main areas for batteries to earn revenue.
0: And so that average intraday spread, you know, what sort of money are we talking about?
1: It can vary quite significantly state by state. In Queensland, I believe there were times when that spread could be $500 per megawatt hour even, especially during times when, say, there's coal plant outages that you can, in places like Queensland and New South Wales, when you see these coal plants out of the market for extended periods of times, those spreads can spike massively to $500 per megawatt hour, $700 per megawatt hour. Across the entire NEM in 2025, that number was around $230 per megawatt hour per hour calculations.
0: Wow. And so are we seeing that average intraday volatility decline? Are batteries starting to sort of eat their own lunch?
1: I think it's in much the same way that we have seen for solar assets in the NEM. As you might be familiar, solar assets have been plagued by the issue of self-cannibalization, where every new megawatt of solar that comes into the market worsens the existing economics for assets. We're seeing a similar theme maybe start to play out for batteries, but not nearly to the same extent, it must be noted. Basically, what's happening is as more batteries are commissioned across the national electricity market and across Australia generally, what's happening is batteries are choosing to charge at roughly around the same time, which is generally around midday when the price is at its lowest, and then also discharging again at roughly around the same time, which is when renewable generation subsides. And so you have increasing demand when the prices are at their lowest, and then increasing supply when the prices are at their sort of maximum. And this is thinning out the arbitrage spread a little bit, particularly during quarters when coal plants aren't experiencing supply outages and there aren't other external forces in the power price. It can lead to a thinning out of that arbitrage.
0: And so what role are they starting to play in setting the price in the market then? Because they're really the ultimate flexible resource. So what are they doing to power prices?
1: Yeah, that's a great question. And I think this is perhaps the most surprising dynamic, at least for me as an analyst. One thing that really caught me by surprise was during the fourth quarter of 2025, we saw utility scale batteries set the marginal price more often than coal plants. And that was the first time that we saw that across a single quarter. And at the time that I saw that, I thought, you know, this is worth looking and keeping an eye on to see if this continues. And then what we saw in the first quarter of 2026 was very much a continuation of that dynamic. Utility scale batteries set the power price approximately 32% of all price setting intervals, according to the data that was released by the market operator. And it became the most frequent price setting technology across the national electricity market, taking over hydro, which is a pretty staggering sort of increase in influence of that technology within the power market in a very, very short space of time.
0: So with only 6% of installed capacity being batteries, they're already setting the marginal price in the market. So they're the generation type which is clearing the market and setting what the price is 30% of the time.
1: Yeah. The 6% figure is actually just 6% of demand in the evening. It's not necessarily 6% of all dispatchable capacity. That being said, it's still a very, very impressive figure. There's only about 5 gigawatts of operating battery capacity in maybe a 200 gigawatt system. So it's still very, very impressive. And again, just highlights how quickly batteries became that primary intraday balancer in the national electricity market, taking over the role of gas and from a price setting basis, taking over even hydro

0: a wider pool of operating assets. And what that basically tells us is competition for arbitrage value is increasing massively, quarter on quarter, month on month, as more batteries come online. And what that does is it starts to thin out that arbitrage value, all else remaining equal. Mm. And I think it's that last bit that maybe some people can overlook, is that if in the near future, coal plants start retiring a little bit more sort of rapidly, you start to see different factors at play on the power price. So if all else remaining equal, I would say that volatility gets tamed further, the arbitrage spread gets thinned out further. But if you have other factors at play, like coal plants exiting the market rapidly, then you have inflationary effects potentially on the power price that could reintroduce volatility into the market.
1: Yeah. So all else being equal is a very unusual situation, right?
0: Yeah, exactly.
1: It's always changing. In a power system, you have coal plants going offline all of a sudden, you have outages, you have, you know, fuel shortages sometimes. And, you know, the big dynamic in Australia is the retirement of these huge coal generators. So there's probably always going to be volatility, but in theory, in a power system which is really well supplied batteries, you should have a pretty even power price, right? That arbitrage spread will thin out, but that would itself reduce the economics of a battery. So you always get, we're going to start to see this push and pull factor, right? Where batteries will eat their own lunch to the extent that no more batteries will get built until the volatility starts to support a new entrant coming back into the market.
0: That's one way to look at it. But I think the danger from looking at it only from that prism is, I think, to afford an unfair amount of importance to arbitrage as the sort of only driver of revenue. While it's definitely the biggest slice of revenue earned by batteries today, that's not necessarily what we might expect in the future. So I think even up to this point, battery developers and investors have emphasized the importance of bolstering their business models by diversifying their revenue sources. So it's not just frequency control ancillary services. It's also non-market sources of value, like offtake agreements, which renewable projects as well have to sign in order to sort of hedge their revenue. But increasingly as well, we're seeing system security contracts being signed between batteries and state governments to increase their revenue certainty in a volatile market. If I were to look into sort of my crystal ball and see what I think might be happening in the future, it's not the elimination of revenue from arbitrage. It's that arbitrage revenue will become more unpredictable, and therefore battery developers will increase their emphasis on non-market sources of value just to sort of hedge their bets against unpredictable volatility.
1: Mm. Yeah. And so what are some of these non-market sources of revenue?
0: Sure. So I think one of the most popular instances of that being signed is what's called a system integrity protection scheme. It's basically network support that sort of batteries sign with state governments. So for example, batteries that have this agreement would be like the Victorian Big Battery, which was developed by NAON. They signed a system integrity protection scheme with the Victorian government, where I believe they are contracted to earn about $85 million over 10 years of operation. Essentially, what I think the agreement is a certain amount of the battery's capacity is reserved for the state government to kind of decide how to use during high demand months. So basically, it's like grid protection and network protection on behalf of the government. Another battery that I think has a similar agreement is the Hornsdale battery, which was the first utility scale battery ever commissioned in Australia and I think in the world as well, back in 2017.
1: This was the famous Twitter deal that was done by Australia's software billionaire Mike Cannon Brooks and Elon Musk.
0: Yeah, right? Yeah, that's the one, yeah. And even newer assets like the Waratah battery, which for a time was the world's biggest battery when it was announced, has a slightly different but similar arrangement with the New South Wales government.
1: So batteries, because of this, their incredible flexibility, they're not just a buy low, sell high play, but they all the frequency control revenue streams, but then also these system security revenue streams, which can come from governments, but they also come from transmission networks. They help defer network upgrades, provide more stability in unstable parts of the network as well, right? So that's one of the unique things about batteries is that there's this huge stack of different types of revenue streams, right?
0: Yeah.
1: So what impact are all these batteries now in the Australian market beginning to have on gas-fired power stations?
0: Yeah, that's a really interesting question. So as I mentioned before, batteries have basically, in the last couple of quarters, taken over gas as the primary balancer for renewable variability on an intraday basis, where a larger proportion of evening demand is now being met by battery discharge than is being met by gas power generation. This is really bad news for gas, because while batteries are busy eating each other's lunch, batteries are also eating into gas plants at supper. That's sort of the metaphor that I would use for this. And this is increasingly making

0: gas-powered capacity harder to invest in as an asset in an energy-only market like the national electricity market. We just released our new energy outlook for 2026, which basically models Australia's power system and other markets as well out to 2050. And we do so across two scenarios. One of those scenarios is the net zero scenario. We model what Australia's power system would look like if it were to achieve net zero by 2050. Now, what's really interesting is even in that scenario, you have about 11 gigawatts of CCS paired and also unabated, or CCS is carbon capture and storage, and unabated gas powered capacity in the Australian power system by 2050. The question becomes, if you want to have 11 gigawatts of gas powered capacity helping you balance renewable variability, how are you going to pay for it if that capacity isn't generating that many gigawatt hours by 2050? Mm. So capacity factors drop significantly in that scenario.
1: This has been Switched on Bloomberg Radio. To hear the rest of this episode and all of our episodes, be sure to subscribe to Switched On wherever you get your podcasts. Thanks for listening.
2: Foundations of Freedom, a look at America's founding principles and the leaders who shaped our nation.
3: In 1796, George Washington made one of the most consequential decisions in American history. He chose not to seek a third term as president. So why does that matter? Because America was not built on permanent rulers. It was built on ordered liberty. Faith teaches that authority is a stewardship, not a possession. Leaders are accountable to God for how they use power. And why does that still matter today? Because republics survive when leaders respect limits and citizens defend them. Washington's lesson still stands. A republic is preserved when power has limits, and public service remains a duty to God and country, not a path to personal rule.
4: You're
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22: You're listening to the Big Take Podcast on Bloomberg Radio. I'm Sarah Holder, and today on the show, we're talking about the big business of menopause, who's benefiting from it and who isn't. Yasmin Harris was in her early 30s when she started noticing unusual symptoms.
23: I was tired all of the time. My mood was horrible. I also started having minor hot flashes, right? My sex life just went 100% out of the window.
22: Around that time, she also got her first ever urinary tract infection.
23: So that, as well as kind of like the mood swings, was really high on my radar that something more has to be going on with me.
22: She says her primary care doctor told her it was probably just too much stress. He put her on antidepressants for her mood swings, talked to her about bathroom hygiene, and sent her on her way. One night, a few years later, in her kitchen around dinner time, she started having chest pain and got diagnosed with heart failure. Her doctor put her on a series of medications, and eventually she was given a pacemaker. She was only 39. Shortly after, her periods became irregular, lasting for weeks at a time. Yasmin felt like this all had to be connected.
23: I started Googling and just doing a ton of research, and one of the very first things that came up highlighted menopause and perimenopause.
22: But she says her gynecologist told her she was still a little too young to worry about it. She gave Yasmin a prescription for birth control to manage her cycle. Still, Yasmin didn't feel satisfied with the care she was getting. So she turned to the internet for a second opinion, and she found plenty.
24: Let's talk about some researched ashwagandha benefits for menopause.
25: I'm taking a black cohosh supplement that I got from Whole Foods, and that has really seemed to be helping me.
26: You need three supplements that are going to help bring back your intimacy, your libido during menopause.
22: What worked? What didn't work?
23: Nothing worked, Sarah. Nothing. Absolutely nothing.
22: Nothing.
23: Nothing worked.
22: How much do you think you spent on these kinds of remedies and treatments and things that you'd found online?
23: Girl, I've spent easily thousands of dollars.
22: When women suspect they're experiencing the lead up to menopause, finding the right way to treat their symptoms isn't always straightforward. And while a growing industry of startups and supplements are advertising more and more options for women seeking that treatment, the healthcare mainstream hasn't kept up with their needs. That's led to a massive, nearly $19 billion global menopause market dominated by non-medical treatments, as opposed to evidence-backed therapies.
27: This need is being filled by telehealth companies and Instagram influencers because it's not able to be met by the medical community.
22: Kristen V. Brown is a health and science journalist who recently wrote a story for Bloomberg Businessweek tracking the rise of the menopause economy. She says the overall market for menopause treatment is expected to exceed $28 billion by 2033. We are in the midst of a menopause gold rush. But is it also leaving women behind?
27: There is a real mismatch and there is a real need to give more access to care, but that access isn't really like coming from the best place for patients.
22: I'm Sarah Holder, and this is The Big Take from Bloomberg News. Today on the show, we go inside the big business of menopause. From TikTok medical advice to complicated healthcare systems, how are women navigating this multi-billion dollar market? And will more money pouring into it make it easier or just more crowded?
27: So about 6 months before I turned 40, like it had gotten a calendar alert, Instagram started just serving me the menopause content.
22: Health reporter Kristen V. Brown is writing a book about female fertility. She's also a woman on the internet. And when the menopause posts started coming, they didn't stop.
27: And I have to tell you, it was so depressing. There were all these symptoms, right? Itchiness, weight gain, which, you know, is associated with menopause, but also, like, men experience weight gain in midlife, right? It's just, like, fact of aging. And I started looking at myself, at my own aging body, and I was like, oh, I am itchy. I have gained some weight. Like, I have been kind of hot at night sometimes. And I mean, honestly, Instagram basically convinced me that I might be in perimenopause.
22: Perimenopause is the stretch of a woman's life that comes before reaching menopause.
27: So menopause, it's one day in your life, right? It's the day that you have gone 12 months since having a period.
22: And a lot of the symptoms people sometimes associate with menopause actually begin in the lead up to that single day.
27: Because that's when your hormones are, you know, kind of going wild as your ovaries are kind of shutting down production, if you will.
22: Those symptoms might be itchiness, hot flashes, or weight gain. They might also be mood swings or brain fog.
27: Physical and emotional. And I think that's what makes it hard to diagnose, because it's also happening at a time in your life where your body is just, you know, starting to not work as well in general. So it can be hard to know, is this menopause or is my skin just getting dry because I'm getting older?
22: Yasmin Harris had similar questions. According to the Mayo Clinic, the average woman in the U.S. experiences menopause at age 51. Yasmin was in her 30s. But when the traditional healthcare system didn't have answers, Googling her symptoms had her convinced.
23: Because the symptoms just, they just all fit, right?
22: Yasmin asked her gynecologist to test her hormones at one point. And she says the doctor told her she didn't find indicators of menopause.
27: I think that's really one of the tricky things about diagnosing it, is there's no test that you can take and say, oh, you've crossed some specific hormonal threshold and now you're in perimenopause. It really is just evaluating this sort of constellation of symptoms and trying to put together a picture of whether you are transitioning.
22: And Krizen, how has this period of life been talked about historically? How has the healthcare industry approached perimenopause?
27: Historically, menopause has been something that we haven't really talked about. And I think that's one of the biggest problems is, you know, it's been something that's sort of whispered about. Your doctor never talked to you about it. Your mom maybe never even talked to you about it. So women are going into this phase in their life without a lot of information often.
23: I actually reached out to my mother as I started doing the research. And my mother is in her mid to late 60s now, and she didn't know any of this stuff either.
22: Kristen says that even doctors don't always have the information.
27: Something like 70% of OBGYN training programs have no formal menopause curriculum, right? So they're literally getting no formal training on this.
22: That's kind of crazy. Something that every woman goes through.
27: It's really crazy. The doctors are not learning about it. And that's in part because of, you know, a scare over prescribing the best treatments for it.
22: There have been treatments for many of the most common perimenopause symptoms, like hot flashes and vaginal dryness, for decades. The gold standard is hormone therapy, a boost of estrogen delivered as a pill, patch, or cream. Kristen says the therapy has faced setbacks on the road to wider adoption. Research in the 1970s linked it to higher risks of uterine cancer, though the problem has been mitigated by adding progesterone to the treatment. Then, in 2002, the U.S. National Institutes of Health published results from a randomized controlled trial called the Women's Health Initiative, suggesting that the risks outweighed the benefits.
27: Doctors decided, you know, this isn't safe for women. And so people didn't learn about it because there wasn't a treatment option that the medical community sort of agreed was safe for a long time. You know, those sort of thoughts and feelings about hormone therapy have been walked back. You know, we now understand that they were sort of overblown, right? But in the meantime, you have generations of OBs who have received no training. And at the same time, 1.3 million women go through menopause every year, right? So that math isn't mathing, right? There's just not enough practitioners. And so this marketplace has emerged to sort of fill that gap.
2: Did you know that red light therapy can actually help more than just the skin? It can actually help with a range of menopause symptoms.
3: I mentioned last month that I'm going through perimenopause. That's why I'm partnering with Midi Health.
4: If you're a woman approaching menopause, here's four supplements you must take.
22: Kristen says this marketplace has flourished online, as Gen Xers and millennials reach perimenopause.
27: We are a very online generation, right? If the doctor tells us they can't do anything, we get on Reddit, we get on ChatGPT, we say, no thank you, I'm going to find a solution myself, right? You have telehealth companies like Midi and Alloy that kind of grew out of the post-pandemic telehealth boom and looked at companies like Hims and said, oh, well, what they're doing for erectile dysfunction, and, you know, later GLP-1s, we can do for menopause.
22: Midi Health, which was founded in 2021, became the first menopause unicorn this year, meaning it's valued at over $1 billion. Using their services, women can get prescribed hormone therapy and a host of other treatments.
27: You can now get GLP-1s through them. You can get peptides, right? Like longevity peptides that are prescribed by a doctor. You can get lots of supplements, right? So they are not just selling kind of the gold standard treatment, but also some of these things that there is less evidence behind.
22: In emailed statements to Bloomberg Businessweek, Midi and Alloy emphasize their commitment to helping women access hard-to-find, evidence-based care in a confusing marketplace. They said that they don't push specific courses of action and that they're dedicated to helping each patient find appropriate, individualized care. Beyond established telehealth brands, there's also a vast cottage industry of individuals looking to cash in.
27: This proliferation of influencers and doctors who have become influencers dispensing advice, often while also trying to sell you something, right? And so these things have coalesced to create this very noisy environment where women are learning about hormone therapy, but they're also learning about, oh, do I need a weighted vest? Do I need to take black cohosh?
22: Black cohosh? What is that?
27: It's this weird supplement that you really should not take probably without consulting your doctor, because like a lot of supplements, it has been associated with liver damage. So, I mean, these things, most of the things, right? You know, like a weighted vest, I mean, the evidence isn't great. The biggest risk is probably to your pocketbook, right? But some of these things could have real consequences. And then when you get into hormone therapy, women may need different hormone therapy products, different levels of them, right? You could just not be getting the right thing for you, right, if you don't see the appropriate medical professional. So there's really a lot of nuance in both making the diagnosis and approving and prescribing the appropriate treatment.
22: This has been the Big Take Podcast on Bloomberg Radio. I'm Sarah Holder, and I spoke with Kristen V. Brown about the big business of menopause. You can hear the rest of the episode on the Big Take.
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8: With SRN News, I'm Keith Peters in Washington. A Senate committee votes in favor of holding former NIH Director Dr. Anthony Fauci in contempt of Congress for refusing to testify about the origins of the COVID virus. Correspondent Laura Winters reports.
9: All he had to do was tell the truth.
10: The Senate Homeland Security Committee, led by Chair Rand Paul, voting to hold Anthony Fauci in contempt of Congress. This follows Fauci refusing to answer any questions, invoking the Fifth Amendment 111 times. Here's how the vote went down.
11: Mr. Chairman, on the vote of those present, the yeas are 8, the nays are 5. On the vote by proxy and for the record only, the yeas are 0, the nays are 2. On this vote, the yeas are 8, the nays are 5, and the motion is agreed to.
10: Laura Winters reporting.
8: On Wall Street, the Dow down by 464 points, the S&P lower by 13. 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

0: takes. This is 10,000 takes. Brought to you by Minnesota Score Radio. Wally and Eric back for yet another day. And we are ecstatic you've tuned us in. A 10K takes Thursday. How about that?
1: Mm-hmm.
0: A kickoff Thursday. NFL counterfeit season begins tonight.
1: Oh,
0: Hall of Fame game. Arizona, Carolina. We'll talk more Shield and Minnesota Vikings later in the show. But let's start with the weather forecast, where the thermometer today in the Twin Cities popped out at Zach Ertz.
1: Okay.
0: Your overnight low, Yasiel Puig.
1: Zach Ertz, Yasiel Puig. Boy, I don't think I know Zach Ertz. Puig was 66, was he? Or 60?
0: Bingo.
1: Okay. And then Zach Ertz, I'm going to say 82, but I'm not positive.
0: Four ticks low. Got a little bit warmer than that.
1: Okay,
0: today.
1: A little toasty. A little 86 toasty.
0: 86 some for you. Yeah, Zach Ertz, tight end, currently with Washington, had a gruesome knee injury last season, but he's been cleared to practice. That's good news for the Commanders. Starred with Philadelphia, played in Arizona, was on Detroit's practice squad in 2023. Super Bowl 52 champion. That happened here in Minneapolis when the Eagles knocked off the Patriots.
1: That's right.
0: Three Pro Bowls for Zach Ertz, who played at Stanford. Again, outstanding tight end. He was the Ozzie Newsome Award winner.
1: Mm-hmm.
0: How about that?
1: Ozzie.
0: Yeah. Mm-hmm. Your guy. So
1: Ozzie was
0: Zach Ertz.
1: Was Ozzie was an Oklahoma guy, right?
0: I thought Ozzie was. Oh, boy.
1: I thought Ozzie Newsome went to Oklahoma. I might be wrong.
0: We'll have to look that one up. The Zach Ertz injury last year happened in Minnesota. I remember seeing it, and it was one of those injuries where all of a sudden players from both teams gathered around him. You knew it was serious, and I was just glad to see the headline yesterday. He's been cleared to practice.
1: Oh, that's good. Very nice. Okay. Alabama, Ozzie Newsome.
0: Oh, yeah. Okay. SEC.
1: Yeah.
0: Yasiel Puig, 66.
1: Mm.
0: Nicknamed the Wild Horse by Vin Scully back in the day.
1: Oh, boy.
0: Yeah. He had an abundance of talent, but I don't think he fulfilled the potential people envisioned for him. He was a Dodger from 2013 to 2018.
1: Yeah, and I know where he went after that.
0: Well, actually, Cincinnati.
1: Oh, and then Cleveland. That's right.
0: Yeah, he played for both Ohio teams in the same season. Then he went to, I think, Korea, the Taiwan Heroes.
1: He went and played in Siberia.
0: Well, how about this?
1: End. Yes.
0: He was at that All-Star game at Target Field in 2014, his only All-Star appearance. But here's the funniest thing.
1: Okay.
0: He currently plays.
1: No.
0: I did not know this league existed. He currently is a right fielder for the Toronto Maple Leafs of the Canadian Baseball League.
1: What's the Canadian Baseball League? Oh, my goodness.
0: The CBL, I guess.
1: Oh, of course it is.
0: Yeah. Yes.
1: What do we know? All right.
0: He played in the CBL, MLB, and KBO, the Korean Baseball Organization or whatever they call it.
1: M-O-U-S-E. And how what's he, how old is he? Is he about 40 now or
0: born in 1990, so
1: he's only 36.
0: Yeah.
1: Jeez. Wow, seems older.
0: And he's from Cuba.
1: Yeah,
0: he's probably thriving with the Maple Leafs.
1: Well, he might have got run out of the U.S. and not necessarily for baseball reasons. Yeah, he had a short cup of coffee in Cleveland. Same kind of issues. And I remember when he was playing right field here, and the Dodgers were here or Cleveland was here. I don't recall which. And it was cold, man. Oh, boy. Yasiel did not, adjust to the cold weather.
0: I remember that. I went and sat in the right field bleachers with about five people on that frigid April night and looked at Yasiel, and he was miserable. I mean, he had no exposed skin.
1: Yeah. Much better.
0: Yeah. Yeah. I'll say this. He had a bazooka for a right arm and right.
1: Oh, he could hit too, though. Yeah.
0: Ooh. I think when he was with the Guardians, I saw him go deep into the corner at Target Field, get the ball, and gun down somebody on the Twins at home plate. And that was the kind of throwing arm he had. Again, just a bazooka, Roberto Clemente-like. But he was inconsistent.
1: Yeah. Interesting. You know who Cleveland traded to Cincinnati to get Yasiel Puig, don't you?
0: Trevor Bauer?
1: You are correct. Trevor Bauer.
0: Yeah, and he's been in the news the last few days. Very bitter toward the L.A. Dodgers and the way they cut him loose.
1: Is he still pitching in Mexico or something? That's the last I saw.
0: I guess so. Maybe they should have a North American World Series, and Trevor Bauer's team could face the Toronto Maple Leafs of the CBL.
1: Oh, boy, yeah. Well, I would say your Twins could have used Yasiel Puig last night. They get shut down again by Noah Cameron, and I think the Royals were all holding their breath when they took Cameron out of the game and put Steven Cruz in to finish, and he did, and Kansas City wins the game 2-1 over the Twins last night. Massey had a pair of runs and an RBI, and he hit the home run, and so that was it. That's all they needed. They just needed one guy to come through, and he did. So
0: yeah, no, you're right, and look, Cleveland got beat by the New York Mets. The Boston Red Sox win again over the Chicago White Sox.
1: Yeah, everybody lost again.
0: Everybody except...
1: Did Detroit win? I didn't even look.
0: No, Detroit actually took a loss to Seattle. So the Tigers had a chance to pass the Twins in the standings, failed to do so.
1: Oh, man. The whole division
0: is... So you're right.
1: The whole division is crapola. It really is bad. Supposedly the Twins, you know, we're an offensive squad and we can't score any runs against Kansas City. That's two not so good games in a row.
0: And I believe it was AJ Minter who gave up the home run to Michael Massey that proved to be the game winner. So.
1: He did. Dean Kramer pitched fairly well, 5 innings, run, 2 strikeouts. So they got what they wanted out of him. AJ Minter came in and, as you said, gave up the run. The Royals, Massey scored both runs. One on the home run that turns out to be the game winner, and the other one he scored when somebody brought him home. So, 2-1 game, and so the Twins, but they don't lose any ground in the stinking American League Central, at least. But they're losing ground in that wild card chase because other teams are going to pass them in Cleveland if they already have. I didn't even look at the standings. I was so disgusted watching and listening to Cleveland last night. I just turned it off. I couldn't believe it. And they all their new guys are doing fine. It's the other six guys that stink. They had three new guys in the lineup that they traded for. They brought this kid up from the minors. He got 4 hits in his major league debut for Cleveland. The most hits ever by in a debut for a Cleveland player. Indians, Guardians, Spiders, or whatever they were, the Nats. And now they just lose 2 straight to the woeful Mets. It's good for the Twins, I guess.
0: Well, it's embarrassing for the AL Central. I'm looking at the AL wildcard standings now. Barring a collapse, and again, the Yankees or Red Sox may catch Tampa Bay, but they would just fall down to a wild card slot. So the top wild card is New York. Number two is Boston. Texas and Cleveland are currently tied in the 3 spot.
1: Okay.
0: They're 6 back of Boston. Now, Baltimore's a half game behind the Guardians and Rangers. Then Minnesota is 1. I believe Detroit now 1.5. Seattle is like 1.
1: It's a cluster is what you're telling me.
0: Exactly. It's a scrum. The Twins are part of it. But, you know, they got to win some games or they're going to fall out of it. I know they get Baltimore next week in Minneapolis, but they still got to finish the series with the Royals, then go to Milwaukee.
1: Milwaukee, I don't like that.
0: Well, the Brewers are just right now 71-43. That is the most wins in Major League Baseball. Milwaukee
1: They did it last year, too. Let's not forget that. And then they caved in the playoffs again. Anyway, all right. Twins played this afternoon. And then, as you said, they're on to Milwaukee for the weekend. So we'll hope for better days ahead for the Twins. We should take a break. We are going to talk some NFL with former Minnesota Viking Robert Tate is waiting on deck.
0: All right, we are 10K Takes, your MLB ticket.
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0: 10K Takes on a Thursday, an NFL kickoff Thursday. That's right. The Hall of Fame game is tonight in Canton, Ohio. The season is underway. Arizona Cardinals and the Carolina Panthers. And joining us now in the Zoom room, one-time Minnesota Viking Robert Tate, who splits time between Phoenix and Minneapolis. And Robert, good to chat with you. I know you were at training camp on Monday with Chuck Foreman, who we had on this show the other day, the legendary running back, number 44. What were some of your takeaways from what you saw of the Minnesota Vikings at the TCO Performance Center?
10: Oh, man, first of all, say thank y'all for having me. And, oh, man, it was just, you know, I'm a big fan of the game, and I don't just go there and sit. I also went there and watched these guys and see, man, just to see that defense is going to be strong. And what I saw a little bit, defense is always a step ahead of the right now, training camp. But I just want to see more of the Kyler Murray. I'm a believer of him, but I just want to see more of a leadership, I may say. But that's what I see out of my take so far.
1: Interesting, because I think that and maybe that, you know, this is where that's coming from, that's been the knock against Kyler Murray is, you know, lack of leadership skills when he was in Arizona. And we talked to various people. They say, you know, sometimes he wouldn't be out there warming up with his team before the game, that type of thing. Is that what you're looking for? I mean, is that where this is coming from? Kind of this legend that has followed him wherever he's gone?
10: Yeah, I'm definitely looking for that. As a ex-player and as a mentor and as a fan, I look at the quarterback as the leader of your team. And as you go, the team go. I don't care how good you are, how great you could play, if you was drafted number one or not. Your team goes by your leadership. If you can't give that leadership, other guys that in that locker room make millions of dollars look at it like, coach, you ain't going to say nothing to them. Why should I? And if you look at the Kansas City Chiefs and teams like that, it's leadership. The guys play among each other. And that's what I look for Kyler. If we could get a quarterback that could sustain and play the game, the Vikings could go skyrocket or we could go downhill. What are we going to get from the quarterback play is going to be a big part of the makeup of this team.
0: Robert Tate, our guest, he used to play with the Minnesota Vikings here on 10K Takes. As I said a few minutes ago, Robert, you're in Arizona a lot. Obviously, the Cardinals said, you know what? We have to move on from Kyler Murray. They're going to pay him $30-plus million to play for another team. Jacoby Brissett is the heir apparent to his job. What went wrong in Arizona? Was it strictly the leadership thing? Was it injury issues? Because early on, he was outstanding, but it went south the last couple of years, didn't it?
10: It definitely did. And, you know, I'm a big opponent of watching people. And again, I hate to be putting a lot of pressure on Kyler, but, you know, if it smells like a goat, then it is a goat. I mean, he don't talk to nobody. You know what I mean? Leadership. I look for the qualities and the leadership. I mean, guys, you got guys on the field as rookies. Kyler, go talk to them. Go on the sideline with your team. You know, go out there early. Talk to somebody. You look like you're mad, but you got you're an exceptional athlete. I just got to hope that he could bring that leadership. And that's what happened to Arizona. Once he felt like he wasn't the player no more, just like, okay, I don't care about nothing no more, you know? And that's what we see, and a lot of the fans and a lot of people on the team see, but they won't speak up because if they speak up, then it becomes locker room, you know, mm-hmm. It becomes a locker room problem. So them guys ain't going to speak up, but we hear it all the time, you know, and that's just the truth. That's the game nature of the game, you know.
1: It walks like a duck and quacks like a duck. Must be a duck.
10: Yeah, a duck.
1: So that having been said, and you did watch a little bit of practice on Monday. Are you seeing some of what you wanted to see? I mean, we know the skill set is there, but are you seeing some of that other leadership stuff, or was it kind of hard to tell at practice in what you saw the last few days?
10: It's kind of hard to tell. I definitely see it in the defense. The defense is moving around like a dog that just got his bone, and he's just wagging his tail. It's like, I'm happy. Offense look like a dog to say, when you going to feed me? Meaning that, I don't know, when are we going to do this? Or when are we going to turn it up, guys? Or who's going to take the lead? Jefferson just over there with Addison. Quarterbacks is together, but y'all not together. None of y'all talking. Offensive line, they doing their job. But it all starts from the quarterback. And I just see the defense. From my take, I just see the defense is hungry. That defensive coordinator got them guys believing that if I say run through a wall, them guys are going to say, when you want me to hit the wall? Offense is like, when we want to get started, guys, we got to start from somewhere, you know? Hmm. And that's what I get from my take, you know, in that scenario.
1: Interesting.
0: Yeah. And Brian Flores, I call it Minnesota Mayhem, the defensive coordinator. If he didn't have the lawsuit against the NFL, he'd probably be a head coach right now somewhere else in the league. He did have a stint in Miami that went, south because of the situation with the owner down there in SoFlo. But he's an outstanding defensive coordinator. I think the Vikings are very happy to have him. There are some holes, though, that have to be filled. Robert, CJ Ham on the offensive side, Pro Bowl fullback, a great character guy. And then you got Harrison Smith and Jonathan Grenard on the defensive side of the ball. Like CJ, these are great locker room guys and tremendous players. Can the Vikings fill their voids, not only on the field, but in the locker room?
10: I really do. I think they can. You know, they got a bunch of other guys that could take that initiative leadership role within that organization, because it starts from the coach. The coach is the biggest leader. And once the coach go, the players go, because it's almost like y'all heard that term, a player coach. You know, why do we play so good with Flores, his defensive scheme, the head coach? Why we play so hard for him? Because he's been there. He's done that. He's a people's person. He got that great energy. And with that leadership, with that said, they can find other people that can fill that void. Because as you play, when I play with the likes of Larry Fitzgerald, it's going to be a Hall of Famer. We could rave about certain players and stuff, but they're not always the leaders of the team. Because what I mean by that, they leaders by example. I don't know if that makes sense to you. Is that some guys is rah-rah, and some guys is like, follow my lead. This is how I do it. Larry Fitz, that it didn't really talk that much, but boy, did when he played, all we did was just, we don't have to say nothing. You just play. T.O., Ray Lewis, they're going to be the loud guys, but they're great players. We're going to follow that type of lead, you know? Yeah. So they lead her by example. You know, some people don't want the spotlight. They don't want the line. Just follow my lead. And that's what I thought with Kyler and Larry here, is that you had two guys that really didn't speak as much, but we needed y'all to be our leaders, you know? But y'all both Pro Bowls and Hall of Famers, you know? So that's the comparison. But to answer your question, it's a lot of other guys in that locker room that can step up to be a leader if called upon.
1: Kind of like Joe Mauer was for the Twins for all those years. I don't know if he's ever said two words, but, well, he could play, obviously. Yeah. Robert, give me your thoughts on J.J. McCarthy. It's been a lot about the competition for the job, but do you think he has a shot at winning this job, or do you think it's he's going to be second or third string?
10: I truly think it's Kyler's job to lose. So with that said, they didn't bring a guy in to pay that much money to say, we're just going to sit you here. When we got a young guy that we pay in the league minimum, where we could get one more year out of you if he could play good, to see what, meaning Kyler Murray. So with that said, Jay, he missed a lot of throws. He's still young. But I like his leadership. I like
1: the opposite kind of. So we have we have an opposite issue here, is what you're telling me.
10: Yeah, basically. But his play, watching him play, he missed a couple balls here and there. But he's still young. But he got that mindset where I want to be good. I want to be great. Now it's a matter if he could pick it up to read it. You know, it takes time for anybody. You know, and once he pick it up the scheme faster and read it, I think he could be a major problem in the NFL.
0: Robert, the Minnesota Vikings' first preseason game is a week from Saturday at the New York Giants in the New Jersey Meadowlands. They have one home game against Baltimore, and then they finish in Denver. But they do have a joint practice with the Ravens. And it's my belief that in today's NFL, I call the preseason games counterfeit football, because you don't see the starters hardly at all. It's critical for the backups. I know they're trying to make the team and prove they can play. But are these joint practices now better to watch if you're a fan than the actual preseason game?
10: Yeah, funny that you asked that. I truly think that it's better to watch the joint practice, because you can see more, you get the more out, because the ones don't play no more. It's all backups. That's why you see the stadium almost empty, because everybody's giving their tickets away because they feel, oh, it's preseason. But when you look at joint practices, you can look at the defensive line go against the offensive line. Linebackers go against the tight end. So it feels more greater than watching a game in a preseason, a practice than a preseason game, because it's just the personal aspect and what you get in front of you.
1: How much do you think either Kyler Murray or J.J. McCarthy is going to play in the preseason? You have any idea, any guess? How much you think they're going to play, or how much should they play?
10: They should play each a quarter, if I'm mistaken, with Kyler Murray still having a lot more experience. JJ definitely should be playing maybe almost a whole game. We got to get what we could get out of you. You know, we drafted you in the first round, man. We got to see what you could do, because Kyler, it's his job to lose, but we got to see what you could do. Cause as you know, and all the fans know, not one quarterback normally plays a whole season. You know, injuries happen, and you're going to be called upon at some given time. We don't know when that's going to be, but it's going to be a time that two or three quarterbacks going to be playing, and you got to step in and fill the role like if you ain't lost a beat.
0: Yeah, and Robert, as you know, the goal is to win the Super Bowl. Of course, there's 32 teams in the NFL. They all have the same goal, and only one's going to be standing on top of the mountain at the end of the season. But the Minnesota Vikings, we know about their history. There have been some fabulous teams, some tremendous players, but no Super Bowl ring, no confetti shower, no parade. They have to go on a playoff run at the minimum this year, don't they?
10: I truly do think so, man. This is really the team right now. Like, we had so many chances to get to that Super Bowl. And I know everybody laugh and joke, oh, this is the year. This is the year. But here we go again. Guess what? This could be the year. It's all boils down to a quarterback. You know what I mean? I hate to say it, like it's a broken record, but it truly comes down to the quarterback play. You hate the stereotype one position, but when you get paid the money that you get paid, we got to hold you accountable. And if we get held accountable, the whole team get held accountable, because we only could go as far as a quarterback, a D-line, all of them could play their hearts out. But at the end of the day, they got to get off that football field. If you're on there too long, you're tired. You can't do the things that the coach wants you to do in the blitz packages, all your schemes. So with that being said, this is could be the year. If the quarterback played good with Jefferson and Addison, and I believe we picked up another Jennings, I think.
1: Jennings, yeah. Ron Jennings.
0: Yeah.
10: You got three stud receivers and a running back. Like, we got some good Jones and another running back. We got the makeup as a Super Bowl team. It comes down to injuries, and it comes down to accountability and people being held accountable for their job.
1: Let's not forget T.J. Hockenson, the tight end. And then I want to throw this in, too, because you just mentioned him. I was going to ask you about the running back room. Aaron Jones is your leader, without question. But...

0: coach. I think that could help the Vikings out. And with Kyler Murray, oh man, what I do like about him is that when the play could get extended, he could use his Mighty Mouse legs and he can run. So he can escape the pocket. We haven't had a running quarterback in for ages with Kirk Cousins. We knew he wasn't going to run. The fans knew he wasn't run. And guess who knew he wasn't going to run?
1: The opposite defense.
0: Team. Yeah. So the opposite team knew he wasn't going to run. With Kyler, he opened some more gaps because he can run if the play breaks down. And of course, you know, you got one of the best receivers in the game to get open. So that could be a tremendous aspect to the team.
2: Yeah. And that other running back is Jordan Mason. And before we let you go, I got to get your take on Christian Darrisaw. When he's on the field, he's Pro Bowl caliber, but he hasn't been on the field a lot the last two seasons. He's got to stay on the field, doesn't he?
0: He got to stay on the field. I just watched him. I was with Chuck Foreman. We saw the team. You know, we sitting there waiting and watch before we go out to sign and take pictures. The whole team walk in. I was like, wow, look at this big guy come by. And he got the eye of the tiger. Like, he's serious. He's looking his eyes that he's like, I'm here. I'm ready. But the offensive line only go as much as he would go. He's that good of a player that I think if he's on that field, the sky's the limit for our running game and then our team.
1: Thanks, Robert.
2: Yeah, good stuff, Robert.
0: Thank y'all. Appreciate you for having me.
2: All right. Robert Tate, one-time Minnesota Viking here on 10K Takes, your purple ticket.
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0: Friday takes on a Thursday. 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
1: Feels like a Wednesday.
0: It does, but hey, this week is going by at warp speed. Yeah, warp. We do this Monday through Friday in drive time between 5 and 6 p.m. on the Biz 1440. So if you're just tuning us in for the first time, we hope you'll check us out in the future.

0: We're on in the Twin Cities, the sprawling suburbs, the exploding exurbs, and we're streamed. We're all over the globe. So
1: 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Or you can check out any one of our podcasts over the last, believe it or not, there's going on 6 years worth of shows on there. So,
0: oh boy.
1: We're filling up the clouds with.
0: I was going to say cyberspace needs a break from us. And
1: it does.
0: The clouds are swelling and they're ready to burst.
1: Yeah, I think they're ready to do alt delete, control alt delete.
0: Yeah. Well, we will touch on all the sports teams in Minnesota. We'll give you some national perspective, and sometimes we even go off the rails. So you never know on this show.
1: All right. I've got an interesting list here for you, baseball. The longest division title droughts in Major League Baseball. And which team belongs to which drought? So how the top 10, mind you. 10th longest drought in Major League Baseball belongs to the New York Mets. 9th, the Kansas City Royals. When's the last time the Royals won the division?
0: Oh, it's probably 2015, right? A World Series year?
1: Yeah, you're right. Yeah, it's got to be. Yeah, they didn't get in as a wild card. They were the division winners. Let's see. When are the Mets? The longest drought, believe it or not, belongs to the Pittsburgh Pirates. 1992, the last time the Pirates won a division.
0: Wow.
1: Yeah.
0: Ouch.
1: Did you know this? So the second longest drought belongs to the Colorado Rockies, 1993. That's when they came in.
0: Yeah, yeah. So no division titles at elevation 5280.
1: No, nothing.
0: Well, and when's it going to happen for Colorado? I mean, look at the AL West. You've got the LA Dodgers, Sasquatch. We know right. How they operate. Arizona. Look, Arizona's 60-54 at the time of this recording. That's a pretty good baseball team. That would be good enough to be on top of a couple other divisions.
1: No, they're pretty good.
0: San Diego's solid. Now the Giants are a forest fire, and then, of course, Colorado. So when will Colorado win the NL West for the first time in team history? That's a remarkable run of futility. I don't see it happening anytime soon.
1: By the way, I mentioned Miami. We were talking about the Marlins having a fan base that's disgruntled on yesterday's show. They're tied with Colorado. They haven't won one since 1993. Did they come in with Colorado? So they've never won a division title?
0: So both their World Series titles were wild card propelled. Is that right?
1: Yeah, it has to be. I think they came in the same time as the Rockies. Right? They came in as a pair.
0: 93.
1: I'm sure they did.
0: They were Florida Marlins.
1: Yeah.
0: They won the World Series in 97 and 03.
1: Yeah, I remember. For some reason, I remember 97, unfortunately.
0: You should.
1: Mm-hmm. Yeah. Interesting. So, not including expansion teams from the 90s, the Pirates go all the way back to 1992. Man, that's a huge drought. That is 34 years of
0: futility. And that's a Barry Bonds Pittsburgh Pirates team.
1: Yes.
0: If you remember when the Twins won that World Series in 91, they played Atlanta, but it was Pittsburgh and Atlanta in the NLCS, and I think it was a dramatic ending in Game 7 where the Braves somehow won to go to the Fall Classic. It's sad to see what Pittsburgh's gone through. Once upon a time, this was a winning baseball city. When the Steelers started to win, the Pirates were winning. They were
1: absolutely
0: in the World Series. Yep. And, but it's, Yeah, it's been an epic drought for the Pittsburgh Pirates. Now, they have prospects. They still have Paul Skeens. He's not a Dodger yet. But I don't know. They're in a tough division, too, like Colorado is.
1: Yeah. Did you know? I guess I didn't realize this one. This is an interesting one. The Detroit Tigers haven't won a division since 2014. They should have won it last year.
0: Yeah.
1: But they coughed up a 15.5 game lead in the final, 3 weeks of the season to Cleveland.
0: Wow.
1: 2014, the Tigers. So even before the Royals in 2015. The Royals and the Mets were both 2015. The Angels and Tigers are 2014. Yeah, that's interesting topic to see. You know, you don't think about it as much anymore because there's so many wild card teams. So teams get in. Obviously, right. Detroit got in last year, and they won their first round series against Cleveland. So they ended up going to the
0: divisions. So they won when it counted in the postseason. Yeah, division droughts, if you will. And, of course, you have 30 teams now in Major League Baseball. I wonder if at some point that's going to go to 32, that's a nice round number that you can work with as far as, you know, 8-14 divisions like the NFL does. I think the NFL model is good, but I wouldn't be shocked if the NFL says it's time to add a couple more. Because if Seattle and Las Vegas are going to pony up roughly $8 billion apiece, right, to join the NBA, that's going to happen. That's out there on the horizon. I'll just throw it out there. What would Salt Lake City pay to be in the NFL? Or maybe Toronto?
1: In the NFL?
0: In the NFL. What would they pay these owners?
1: I don't know. They can't.
0: It'd have to be double-digit billions.
1: Yeah. The NFL would be, of course, they'd be foolish to add to what they have, but who says they won't? You know, if there's money to be made, they'll do
0: it. Here's the deal. They would be foolish. But when in the world would the NFL ever say no to billions of dollars?
1: Yeah. Yeah, exactly. Yeah, it would water down the product, which is watered down enough for me. And it would, you know, it would just, that would not be a good move for the National Football League.
0: 32. I totally agree.
1: And of course, I don't think that they should go to 18 games either. But that's, of course, when they somehow went to 17, you knew 18 was next. So when is that going to happen? Probably too soon. When's the next CBA for the NFL? That's when it's going to happen. I guarantee you they're going to go to 18.
0: Right. I'll tell you the city I'd go to and I think most NFL franchises right now are pretty healthy. I think Jacksonville's got its footing again. Their stadium's getting renovated, and I don't know if there's a weak link out there. But certainly if you were to expand – and you could figure out the stadium situation, I think San Diego's a gold mine. I think the Chargers were incredibly foolish to move up I-5 and to LA and be the, you know, the lowest team on the totem pole, basically in a cluttered sports market. I mean, they're right there with the Clippers. It's just not a Chargers town. I don't care what they try to tell you. They were much better off being in San Diego. The organization, the Chargers, should have found a way to get in a room with the city and butt heads until they figured it out. It would have been win-win. That's a great city to play football in, and you don't have the competition. So I still think San Diego should be in play. You know, would the NFL go to London or Mexico City, something exotic like that? Well, I guess anything's possible.
1: Yeah. I just think expansion in the NFL right now would be foolish. I just do.
0: I totally agree with you.
1: What about the 18 game thing?
0: Boy.
1: I mean, you know what's going to happen. They're going to go to 2 preseason games and 18 regular season. That's next for sure.
0: And there will be double buys. The NFLPA is just not going to let that go without a hard fight.
1: Oh, well, yeah, so they'll give them 2 buys, but that's not going to change, you know, the injury situations and everything else that goes with it.
0: No, you're right.
1: There's too much regular season as it is, and they're going to add 2 more.
0: And there will be more Thursday games, more Wednesday games, Friday. The NFL is The only day so far that's sacred is Taco Tuesday. And I guarantee if they find a way to monetize that, it'll happen. And when Christmas falls on a Tuesday, whenever that is,
1: oh, that
0: there's
1: going to
0: be
1: that.
0: Three NFL games.
1: I can't. I don't know. The NFL's lost me years ago. And I still watch and I still care, but not nearly as much as I used to. If I miss a game or two or a week or two of games, so be it. And I'm certainly in no hurry to go to US Bank Stadium to cover the Vikings on holidays. Was it last year or the year before they played on like two or three holidays? It's like, come on.
0: Well, I think you tapped out on Christmas when Detroit took on Minnesota.
1: For sure. For
0: and
1: sure,
0: I know out. You tapped out on a Thanksgiving game when New England took on Minnesota. That was the
1: night game.
0: Cap of
1: yeah,
0: the
1: I
0: triple
1: didn't go to
0: dip.
1: That either. Yeah, I don't do holidays at US Bank Stadium.
0: Even a hardcore fan, I think you're hard pressed to watch it all. How do you divvy up your pie? You know, there's only 24 hours in a day, 7 in a week.
1: Yeah.
0: How do you sample all of this? Even if you want to, and that's where the NFL has to be careful. It's oversaturation. I think Matthew Hatchett told us that last week, that he's on board with our way of thinking, that, you know, less is more is what made the NFL. When you and I were kids, I know that when the Monday night game was over, boy, there was a big build up to Sunday because everyone played Sunday. Then you had two teams on Monday. And as you got through the week, Thursday, maybe Friday, and if you're in high school, say, and you're playing high school football, that was a big deal. You had a game. And then Saturday was college, and then Sunday, hey, it's the National Football League, and then right. You had a game on Monday, and you repeated the cycle every week, and it was special. Sundays meant a lot to me back in the day. Yeah, not so much anymore.
1: Well, now there's some Sundays where you only get like 7 or 8 games.
0: Yeah.
1: And, oh, by the way, there are 32 teams in the National Football League. So there should be 16 games. Well, because of a bye week, so you probably tap out like 4 teams there. And then you've got a Thursday game, so there's 2 more. That's 6 teams out. And then you got a Monday night game and sometimes a Monday night doubleheader. So there's another 2 more games that are out. And like now you're down to 7 or 8 games. Wait a minute. What happened? How is this possible? 32 team league and half the teams aren't playing on a Sunday. Yeah.
0: Nah, it's far different model. All right, we're going to step away, but when we come back, TOTD, takes of the day.
1: Oh, boy.
0: We are 10K Takes, your NFL take.
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0: today's show. That means takes of the day. 10K takes Jumbotron powered by Arthur Bryant's barbecue sauce from Kansas City. Twins and Royals wind up their three-game series tonight at the K. All right. Are you angry, cranky, grumpy, giddy, hostile? Maybe you're happy. What is it today?
1: Well, I wanted to put all cards on the table, let you know that I didn't watch much Twins baseball last weekend. They got walked off a couple of times against Seattle. And, you know, this is right before the trade deadline. That's because I was at the movies. So Saturday night, we tried to go see The Odyssey, a very long film, Matt Dillon, and didn't work out, got shut out. So we figured, well, we'll go see Spider-Man instead. Sold out. I mean, I'm talking theaters with like eight different showings of the movie, sold out. So we ended up going Sunday, went to the Rear View over in South Minneapolis, and made it in. There's 700 seats in that theater, so we didn't get shut out of that one, but it was full. $365 million, biggest weekend ever for a Spider-Man movie. And I gotta say, I know you're not a movie guy, you should be happy in this one. I was just not enamored with the latest Spider-Man. It was a little long. Well, it was too long, probably about a half hour too long. I don't know, just an overdose of the Marvel type of stuff instead of just Spider-Man. Not the Spider-Man that some of the earlier Spider-Man movies that you come to know and like or love, but it became more of a Marvel movie, and not real thrilled with that. So I would say, if you haven't seen it, I wouldn't mark it on your calendar. If it's something you just want to do, go see it. But, and I don't do movie reviews very often on here, but I would give it a C, maybe a C+. And biggest weekend ever for a movie this past weekend was Spider-Man. And part of that, of course, is there's nothing else out there. So people are clamoring to get back to the theaters, I guess. But in this case, save your money.
0: All right. And the 10K takes Jumbotron powered today by Arthur Bryant's barbecue sauce from Kansas City. Twins and Royals finish up the series tonight at the K. Says you are Donnie Downer.
1: Yes, I am.
0: Throwing shade on Spider-Man.
1: Yeah, Peter Parker. Tom Holland is good, and his wife Zendaya, she's good. But I don't know. It was all right. It's not a bad movie. It's just it was too Marvel-y for me. it wasn't like an older Spider-Man movie. I kind of like the older movies better. Anyway, all right, you're up.
0: All right, well, it all begins tonight. Sasquatch reappears. The NFL season begins with the Hall of Fame game. Arizona Cardinals, Carolina Panthers on NBC. They'll kick it off 7 p.m. Central. But really where I'm going to go here is, why is this game in Canton, Ohio? Now, a lot of our listeners know about the history of Canton, but some might not. Canton is the birthplace of the NFL, the Shield. On September 17th, 1920, team owners met at Ralph Hayes Hopmobile Showroom to form the American Professional Football Association, which 2 years later was named the National Football League. So that's the roots of this gigantic multi-billion dollar corporation known as the NFL. So it all started in Canton, Ohio. And, you know, I know your Cleveland Browns, it's been rough for the Brownies. No Super Bowl appearances. They did win an NFL title. They had success way back in the day. But the Canton Bulldogs were a dominant force early on. They won back-to-back NFL titles in 1922 and 1923, becoming the league's first repeat champion. So you need to scrap your Browns gear and get some old Canton Bulldog stuff, because that team won games. And of course, the Hall of Fame officially opened in Canton, Ohio in 1963, and that will be the center of the NFL universe this weekend with the game tonight and the ceremony over the weekend, including the induction of Larry Fitzgerald Jr. out of Minneapolis.
1: Very nice. All right. Get us out of here.
0: All right. Let's UPS out those thank yous, one to Rocky, another to Robert Tate. For Wally, I'm Eric saying so long. This is 10K Takes, your sports ticket.
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3: Bears, bulls, and even black swans.
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5: With SRN News, I'm Keith Peters in Washington. Senator Mitch McConnell is returning to his home.
6: Kentucky Republican Senator Mitch McConnell says he's leaving a rehabilitation center and will continue his recovery from home. The 84-year-old former Senate Majority Leader was first admitted to a hospital almost 2 months ago. McConnell disclosed weeks later he fell and was undergoing physical therapy. He gave no specific date for his return to the Capitol, but senators are expected to leave Washington soon for the traditional August recess. McConnell's absence shrinks the Republican majority in the Senate. He is determined to finish out his seventh term, which ends in January. Ed Donahue, Washington.
5: A down day on Wall Street with the Dow dropping by 464 points, the NASDAQ lower by 15, with the S&P 500 declining by 13. This is SRN News.
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18: I'm Dan Schwartzman from Bloomberg World Headquarters in New York. Let's get a check on the top stories in the markets. Oil extended gains on reports that Iran attacked, quote, hostile targets in the Strait of Hormuz. West Texas Intermediate traded near $78 a barrel after surging almost 3% in the previous session, while Brent settled above $82. Under proposed Iran and Oman agreement, Tehran intends to ban U.S. and Israeli ships from the Strait and require compensation from hostile countries to use it. The Trump administration is considering issuing an executive order on vaccines and autism as soon as next week. More details from Bloomberg's Matt Piper.
19: The effort is prompted by President Trump's interest in seeing additional action when it comes to vaccines and autism. Options the administration is discussing include research initiatives encompassing both forward-looking studies and backward-looking analyses. Scientific evidence has shown no link between autism and childhood vaccines, and decades of research has failed to identify a single cause of autism. Trump has previously pushed to pare down the number of vaccines recommended for children. In New York, Matt Piper, Bloomberg Radio.
18: United Wholesale Mortgage, the country's biggest mortgage lender, saw shares fall by as much as 49% before ending the trading day down 35% after announcing a net loss of $452 million and suspending its dividend for the first time. In recent years, the firm, which grew rapidly during the pandemic, has come under pressure as the housing market and demand for new mortgages has slowed dramatically. Shares are down 75% this year. Friday's jobs report will likely show employers picked up the pace of hiring in July. The report drops at 8:30 a.m. Wall Street time. A preview from Bloomberg's Charlie Pellett.
20: Economists surveyed by Bloomberg estimate the monthly jobs report will show an 85,000 increase in payrolls, with the unemployment rate holding steady at 4.2%, and that would justify the Fed's decision to hold rates steady in June. Lorena Yurici is chief U.S. economist at T. Rowe Price.
21: On the downside, I think you would need big increases in the unemployment rate to shake the confidence that the FOMC has that the economy is doing just fine.
20: Bloomberg Economics sees trade, transportation and utilities is a likely bright spot in the report. In New York, Charlie Pellett, Bloomberg Radio.
18: We check markets all day long here on Bloomberg in Asia. The ASX 200 in Sydney, the KOSPI in Seoul, and the Nikkei in Tokyo, they all begin trading at around 8 p.m. Meanwhile, the CSI 300 in Shanghai and the Hang Seng in Hong Kong, they both open and begin trading at 9:30 p.m. Global news 24 hours a day and whenever you want it with Bloomberg News Now. I'm Dan Schwartzman and this is Bloomberg.
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23: Today you are listening to our conversation with Bizorg Mekhair Sharafidin and Yegana Torbate, co-authors of the book Stolen Revolution, Betrayal and Hope in Modern Iran. We are talking about how the Iranian economy actually works. We do, in fact, have two perfect guests on who will teach us much more about this. We're going to be speaking with Yegana Torbate, Iran correspondent for the New York Times, as well as Bizorg Mekhair Sharafidin. He's the head of digital at Iran International. So both of you, thank you so much for coming on Odd Lots.
0: Thank you so much for having me.
2: Thanks for having us.
23: Oh, and I should, of course, mention that they are the co-authors of a brand new book, Stolen Revolution, Betrayal and Hope in Modern Iran. So again, thank you both so much for coming out. Why don't we just start, what is the premise of this book? Why was this an important book to write, or what endeavored you to go on this project?
0: Yeah, well, thank you so much for having us. I mean, we started on this project around 5.5 years ago, so late 2020. And I think our vision was, at first, we were very focused on kind of trying to explain, as you sort of mentioned, Iran's political economy, and in particular, sort of the roots of corruption and sort of state control and influence over the economy over the past 50 years. And then, of course, as time went on and since 2020, a lot of things have happened in Iran and our focus both broadened and I think deepened. But sort of throughout our book is sort of this continuous thread of the promises that the current government, the Islamic government, came to power on in 1979, particularly around social justice and how it might redistribute Iran's really immense resources, and sort of what that has actually led to in practice today, which is far from those promises.
4: Yeah. So you describe the Islamic Republic as evolving into this sort of mafia-like state. And I guess there's a difference between an authoritarian government and a corrupt one, although they often go hand in hand. How did Iran kind of evolve from the authoritarian Islamic Republic to a place that, in terms of its economy, was actually extracting value from its people?
2: Yeah, I think maybe it's good to define what do we mean by a mafia state, yeah, and what's the difference between a mafia state and a normal totalitarian government. I think in a normal society, all citizens are equal and they benefit the same from the government and the wealth of a nation. But in a mafia state, you should imagine a layered society, and citizens are rewarded based on their loyalty to the system. So the more loyal you are to the government and the state, the more you will benefit from the resources. So that's how the Islamic Republic was from the beginning, and it excluded its critics and it rewarded people who were loyal. And it was an ideological government, so people who believed in the values of the Islamic Republic were rewarded. But as we move forward, we see that this trend was reflected more and more in the economy. You see that how revolutionary guards and other religious foundations, they come and take over a big chunks of the economy. And I can say that this mafia state and the layered society is even reflected in Iran's foreign policy. So in the eyes of Iranian state, maybe a Hezbollah member in Lebanon or a Houthi militia in Yemen, they are more loyal to the Islamic Republic than, let's say, a professor at Tehran University. So they should benefit more from the wealth of the nation. So that's why we have had all these discussions within the Islamic Republic that while the Iranian government can't afford to provide free milk at schools, it has the money to give to its proxies in the region to kind of reward their loyalty.
4: Right. Maybe I should back up even further at this point and ask, the Iranian Revolution, how much of that was about economic grievances on the part of the people, the idea that, as so many revolutions are, you know, things need to get better, versus just the clergy basically seizing power?
0: I think it was sort of a mix of a few different things. The working classes and sort of the lower socioeconomic classes did not really jump in to be part of the revolutionary coalition until quite late in the game, when they really started to suffer from some of the Shah's economic policies kind of towards the very end. Really, at the beginning, it was more kind of like the middle classes and the intellectuals who were sort of forming this kind of revolutionary coalition from a bunch of different impulses. There were some who wanted kind of an Islamic government. There were others who were communists and were kind of more anti-US, anti-imperialist. And there were others who just wanted kind of a secular liberal democracy and felt that the Shah was trampling on people's rights. All of those people kind of joined in. But what we see, especially kind of towards the end of the revolution, as we're getting to 1979, is that the leader of the revolution, Ruhollah Khomeini, who then became the leader of the new government, he wanted to kind of co-opt some of the most effective sort of leftist arguments, because he wanted kind of their young people, their supporters, to sort of also support him. And so, you know, these arguments of kind of the bourgeoisie versus the proletariat, you know, Khomeini kind of adopted some of those terms with an Islamic tinge. And therefore, sort of, he promised, and then in the first few months, especially of the revolution, he also promised that, you know, we are going to provide for the poor. We're going to provide free electricity, free buses for the poor. We're going to build housing. And I think the government sort of wanted to present itself as being on behalf of some of the kind of the lower classes of society, and presented them kind of as its base. As time goes on, what we see, especially kind of in the last 10 to 15 years, it sort of turned its back on a lot of those promises, to where it's not even really even pretending anymore that that is kind of what it's aimed at. And we can kind of talk about sort of some of the turning points there. But it really was kind of a gradual shift over time. And then in the, especially since 2017, you really see this growing dissatisfaction amongst not just middle class Iranians, but also people who are poor and struggling against what this revolution has brought to them.
23: Okay, everyone's ability to derive wealth or income or is somehow linked to where they stand in this hierarchy of supporting the government or supporting the state in some way or another. Let's talk about where the government gets its resources to make these allocations, whether it's housing, whether it's electricity, whether it's obviously munitions for various groups, etc. Obviously, we know oil is a big part of it, but what are the main, how would you big picture decompose what the Iranian economy sort of basically looks like?
0: So I think, of course, yeah, oil is a big one. It has kind of this huge resource that's very valuable and that it can kind of use to fund itself. But also Iran has a pretty diversified economy in terms of its industrial base. And that is partially as a result of kind of the Shah's own policies, but then also sort of this idea that took root after the revolution, that we need to provide for ourselves. We need to be self-sufficient. This was a very important kind of part of both the ideology of kind of present in that moment in general, the sort of like 20th century, 60s, 70s backlash against interference by world powers in the internal affairs of Iran and of other countries. So there was kind of this very strong idea, especially among Iranian leftists and including in you know, some of the clerical class, that we need to kind of establish our own industries and be independent. So Iran has a car industry. Iran has steel plants that were built after the Iran-Iraq War and it became operational sort of after the Iran-Iraq War that produce, you know, huge amounts of steel, you know, kind of leading the Middle East in that industry. And these industries are maybe not necessarily the most efficient and they don't have a ton of foreign investment, but they provide employment. Iran has a huge agricultural sector, which is an enormous source of jobs in Iran, which has been very important as it's been under sanction. Of course, the agricultural sector has a lot of other costs, including overuse of water, which Iran has been facing, but it's an important, at least, source of jobs in the economy. So these are all these major industries that kind of first start out after the revolution being very much under the purview of the formal state, kind of what we in the West would recognize as a government, including a ministry, you know, a ministry that is answerable to parliament that oversees, for instance, the steel industry or the mines in Iran. Over time, and we should kind of talk about this more, the control over those industries moves away from sort of the recognized parts of the state into kind of this shadow state, you know, which is sort of much more linked to the security forces and to these entities that are kind of controlled by the clerics, but aren't really accountable to the rest of the government.
2: If I add a bit to that, because if you look at the history of the Islamic Republic, of course, the revolution started with this massive wave of nationalization.
23: Okay.
2: The state took control of the major industries, shipping, mining, banking, and many more. But gradually, as we come forward, after a decade or two, the Iranian state decided the privatization of these major industries. But I think the main problem was the corruption, that we didn't see real privatization. So usually people who were close to centers of power, they came and took over these industries, and they took them over with a very low price. Like imagine factories that were owned by the government. They were taken over by elements very close to the security forces. And so after that, many of these factories, they didn't come back to production. The machinery was sold and the land was turned into maybe a residential place to build apartments in. So we saw that level. But still, as Yegane mentioned, we have private sector in Iran. You know, the problem with private sector is that if a business becomes successful and it passes a certain threshold, you will see the security forces coming and knocking on your door, and they want their share. And that's again, it's like a mafia state. If you can imagine, if you have a restaurant in, I don't know, in mafia movies, if you have a successful restaurant, they would come and they want their share from these businesses. And as we showed in the book, one of the major new sectors was the startup sector. Of course, this sector was started by many Iranians back from abroad to launch this sector, but they saw that how the security forces came and forced them to give up these firms.
4: 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I'm Tracy Alloway.
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3: Foundations of Freedom, a look at America's founding principles and the leaders who shaped our nation.
7: In 1796, George Washington made one of the most consequential decisions in American history. He chose not to seek a third term as president. So why does that matter? Because America was not built on permanent rulers. It was built on ordered liberty. Faith teaches that authority is a stewardship, not a possession. Leaders are accountable to God for how they use power. And why does that still matter today? Because republics survive when leaders respect limits and citizens defend them. Washington's lesson still stands. A republic is preserved when power has limits, and public service remains a duty to God and country, not a path to personal rule.
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4: And I'm Tracy Alloway.
23: Today's episode is looking at how the Iranian economy actually works. We are speaking with Yegana Torbati and Bezorg Mecher Sharafadin. We're talking about their book, Stolen Revolution, Betrayal and Hope in Modern Iran.
4: Just in terms of the state, like, becoming more intertwined with the private sector, I learned two new words, or I guess terms, from your book, and I'm going to mispronounce the first one because I've only ever read it. I've never said it aloud, but bunyads, is that right?
0: Bunyads, yeah.
4: Bunyads. Okay, bunyads, and then invisible ports. Can you talk a little bit more about those two things as sort of examples of how the state becomes intertwined with the private sector or the general economy?
2: Okay, so again, these religious foundations, they were launched at the beginning of the revolution, and they're very interesting. So like one of them was this massive foundation that was established to distribute the wealth among the poor. And it seemed quite a noble cause. And of course, we had other foundations to look after families of martyrs of Iran-Iraq war and the veterans of the war. So these massive foundations, they were established by the order of the founder of the revolution, Ayatollah Khomeini. And the heads of those foundations, they had massive power. So we show in the book, for example, that how the head of one of these foundations, he wanted to import some wheelchairs into the country to give it to the veterans of war. But at that time, the Minister of Industries, he was against the import because he believed that the imports of German wheelchairs will be undermining the domestic production. But the head of foundation, he was an MP at that time, member of the parliament. So he went to the parliament and passed the bill to allow the foundation to import anything they want without any government supervision. And he wanted to do that to maintain the revolutionary nature of the foundation. And he didn't want to be constrained by bureaucracy and red tape. It's interesting that the same person, decades later, he becomes the speaker of the parliament during the reform movement. And he found these invisible ports or invisible jetties. How is that? So we see that these foundations and the Revolutionary Guards, they had massive power to import anything they wanted without audit and without taxation. Hmm. And this character of the book, decades later, he goes to southern ports of Iran and he saw a dedicated port that belonged to the Revolutionary Guards, and they could import anything they wanted without any supervision of the government. So in a way, you see how this mafia state was formed gradually, how the revolutionary nature of the foundation forced them into creating a system which was not transparent from the start. And later on, the same system turned into a mafia state.
0: And you sort of see how there is some good intentions, right? Like, the idea of importing higher quality wheelchairs from abroad to help veterans of the war who had been injured, you know, that is a laudable intention. But he, you know, this character, this person that we're talking about, Mehdi Karoubi, he sort of in that decision in the 1980s establishes this idea that these foundations, and it wasn't just him, but this was just one example, these foundations are above the law and they get special dispensations and special privileges because they're kind of associated with the revolutionary state. Private companies don't get those rights. Entities, you know, that are disconnected from the government don't get those rights. But he establishes that, and that same thinking, you know, as it continues and is not challenged over the years, sort of grows into eventually these invisible ports and many other abuses.
23: It's so striking, like, listening to this, because you, I mean, on the one hand, obviously, Iran, very distinct story. But on the other hand, you know, so many of these themes we've already discussed, you see like echoes of them or versions of them in all sorts of developing states or whatever. You know, obviously, when you talk about, oh, here is a steel factory, some industrial facility, and then it's been repurposed in some way for some non-vital thing, you sort of think about late era Soviet Union, for example. It's like, here's the company that wants to make bread, but they just sell all their parts abroad for hard cash and then don't actually serve their purpose. Were there ever any forces in government that tried to keep some of these entities in line? I assume there must be, like, some conflict or effort to sort of maintain this thing where you have something that resembles industry, has some perverse incentives to maybe, like, take some shortcut for the personal gain of whoever is the controlling entity. Were there ever attempts to build in mechanisms such that these perhaps public resources couldn't be expropriated in some way?
0: For sure. I mean, there were definitely people who maybe too late sort of saw the errors of some of the ways that the government had acted, including people who had been part of the problem, you know, earlier on in their career. So, like, for example, Mehdi Karoubi, who we mentioned, who was a cleric, an MP, he led one of these bunyads, but then later on becomes part of the reform movement and rises to great power and tries when he's in parliament to establish some standards of transparency for these entities, these bunyads and other institutions that answered directly to Iran's supreme leader. And he's unsuccessful. By that point, which was the late 90s, early 2000s, these entities and the supreme leader himself were just far too powerful for the elected government to really put a check on. There's another anecdote that we talk about at length in the book, which was in 2004, when Iran was opening a new airport. And this is, you know, a big moment for Iran. It had been planning this airport actually since before the revolution. Of course, it was delayed, you know, because of that and because of the war. But this was going to be kind of this big moment when Iran was going to have an airport to kind of rival Dubai and Istanbul. On the day that it's being opened,